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Welcome to The Stories of Our Hymns, a radio program produced through Foundations Bible College in Dunn, North Carolina. The records of history reveal those sinners brought to God and Christians strengthened amid trials by hymns learned in childhood. For the next few minutes, we scan the pages of time to peruse the background to the hymns of our Christian faith. In our journey, we will view the lives of hymn writers and composers, see how hymns were used by Providence, and learn more about the songs we sing. Stay with us now as we explore a chapter in the rich history of our Christian hymnody. Joseph Hart, to whom we are indebted for many valuable hymns, was born in 1712 in London, England. His parents, who were gracious and steadfast Calvinists, worshipped at some independent meeting in the city, and they endeavored both by example and precept to bring up their son in the fear of God. "I imbibed," says Joseph Hart, "the sound doctrines of the gospel from my infancy, nor was I without touches of heart, checks of conscience, and meltings of affections by the secret striving of God's Spirit with me while very young. But the impressions were not deep, nor the influences lasting." His parents gave him a sound education, and he applied himself assiduously to his studies, especially French, Latin, Greek, and Hebrew, in all of which he became proficient. At the age of 21, he became greatly anxious about his spiritual condition. He strove to commend himself to God's favor by amendment of life, virtuous resolutions, moral rectitude, and a strict attendance on religious ordinances. He fasted, prayed, and wept, but was often brought into bondage by fleshly lust. 7 years were passed in this manner before he obtained a hope of forgiveness. A relapse followed, giving way to pride and self-conceit. He adopted extreme antinomian views and indulged in gross sensuality and vice. "For," he says, "having, as I imagined, obtained by Christ a liberty of sinning, I was resolved to make use of it, and thought the more I could sin without remorse, the greater hero I was in faith. In this abominable state, I continued, a loose backslider, an audacious apostate, a bold-faced rebel for 9 or 10 years, not only committing acts of lewdness myself, but infecting others with the poison of my delusions. I published several pieces on different subjects, chiefly translations of the ancient heathens, to which I prefixed prefaces and subjoined notes of a pernicious tendency and indulged a freedom of thought far unbecoming a Christian." In 1741, his parents, on the opening of George Whitfield's tabernacle at Moorsfields, London, became stated attendants there. That same year, their son, having himself become an occasional hearer of Whitfield and the Wesleys, published a pamphlet entitled "The Unreasonableness of Religion," being remarks and animadversions on the Reverend John Wesley's sermon on Romans 8:32. Not long after, he removed to the town of Sheerness in Kent, England. Here he exerted an influence so pernicious by his example and teachings that Mr. William Shrubsole of the Dockyard and minister of Bethel Chapel, after much entreaty, prevailed on him to return to London in order that the nuisance might thus be abated. In the year 1751, Hart began to reform a little and to live in a more sober and orderly manner. "And now," he says, "as I retained the form of sound words and held the doctrines of free grace, justification by faith, and other orthodox tenets, I was tolerably confident of the goodness of my state, especially as I could now also add that other requisite, a moral behavior.
About this time, he became united in marriage to a young woman of whom we know nothing except that her Christian name was Mary, that she was 14 years his junior, and that she may have been the sister of the Reverend John Hughes, a Baptist minister. The union, which was doubtless one of the causes of his reformation, proved an ideal one, and he became a tender and attentive husband. For several years he continued with a lukewarm, insipid kind of religion, yet not without some secret whispers of God's love and visitations of his grace, and now and then warm addresses to him in private prayer. From 1755 to 1757, he experienced much despondency. He often fell on his knees and besought God, with strong and frequent cries and tears, to reveal himself in a clearer manner. A sermon on Revelation 3:10 that he heard on Whit Sunday, 1757, at the Moravian Chapel in Fetter Lane, brought light and grace to his soul and put a happy end to his lifelong perplexities. He stated, "I was hardly got home when I felt myself melting away into a strange softness of affection, which made me fling myself on my knees before God. My horrors were immediately dispelled, and such light and comfort flowed into my heart as no words can paint. The Lord, by His Spirit of love, came not in a visionary manner into my brain, but with such divine power and energy into my soul that I was lost in blissful amazement." He now became a thorough convert, a consistent and happy Christian. He entered upon and continued to the end to live a new life to the glory of God. He had long been accustomed to write in verse. He delighted now in the composition of hymns and spiritual songs, expressive of his new experience. In the spring of 1759, he published 119 hymns, etc., composed on various subjects, with a preface containing a brief account of the author's experience and the great things that God hath done for his soul. A second edition with a supplement of 82 additional hymns and 7 doxologies was published in 1762. The fourth edition contained also an appendix of 13 hymns. Numerous editions of this book have been published. An American edition was printed in 1798. It has been highly extolled and prized by distinguished preachers. The Reverend John Towers, his successor in the ministry, says of it, "Herein the doctrines of the gospel are illustrated so practically, the precepts of the word enforced so evangelically, and their effects stated so experimentally, that with propriety it may be styled a treasury of doctrinal, practical, and experimental divinity." Soon after the publication of his hymns, and because of it, he was sought out by the Reverend Andrew Kinsman of Plymouth, and urged, though in his 48th year, to undertake the work of the ministry. He complied and preached his first sermon in the old meeting house, St. John's Court, Bermondsey, London. Early in 1760, the old wooden meeting house in Jewin Street, which had been erected in 1672 for the eminent Presbyterian divine William Jenkin, was procured by his friends, and a church gathered there, to which he ministered for the next 8 years. Here God gave him many seals to his ministry. His last years were attended with considerable physical sufferings. He died in the midst of his labors and successes, May 24, 1768, in his 56th year. At his burial in Bunhill Fields, about 20,000 people are said to have been present. He left a wife and 6 children. The hymn, "Come Ye Sinners, Poor and Needy," is found in Joseph Hart's hymns composed on various subjects. His original composition had 7 stanzas and was entitled, "Come and Welcome to Jesus Christ." Today we will hear this hymn sung to the tune, "Restoration,"
that appeared in William Walker's Southern Harmony and Musical Companion of 1835, where it was set to the words, "Mercy, O Thou Son of David." The tune name would be called "Arise," after it was set to the words of Joseph Hart's hymn with the added refrain, "I will arise and go to Jesus. He will embrace me in his arms, in the arms of my dear Savior. Oh, there are 10,000 charms."

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Today's program drew from the publications The Poets of the Church by Edwin Francis Hatfield in 1884 and Joseph Hart by Thomas Wright in 1910. We invite you to join us for our next broadcast as we continue to explore another chapter in the stories of our hymns.

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0: Open thou mine eyes, that I may behold wondrous things out of thy law. As we draw aside to the burning bush of God's holy word, may the Spirit of God bless this reading to be a lamp to your feet and a light to your path. The scripture reading is from the Authorized Version of the Bible.
1: The Book of Psalms, Psalm 10. Why standest thou afar off, O Lord? Why hidest thou thyself in times of trouble? The wicked in his pride doth persecute the poor. Let them be taken in the devices that they have imagined. For the wicked boasteth of his heart's desire, and blesseth the covetous whom the Lord abhorreth. The wicked through the pride of his countenance will not seek after God. God is not in all his thoughts. His ways are always grievous. Thy judgments are far above, out of his sight. As for all his enemies, he puffeth at them. He hath said in his heart, I shall not be moved, for I shall never be in adversity. His mouth is full of cursing and deceit and fraud. Under his tongue is mischief and vanity. He sitteth in the lurking places of the villages. In the secret places doth he murder the innocent. His eyes are privily set against the poor. He lieth in wait secretly as a lion in his den. He lieth in wait to catch the poor. He doth catch the poor when he draweth him into his net. He croucheth and humbleth himself, that the poor may fall by his strong ones. He had said in his heart, God hath forgotten. He hideth his face. He will never see it. Arise, O Lord, O God, lift up thine hand. Forget not the humble. Wherefore doth the wicked contemn God? He hath said in his heart, thou wilt not require it. Thou hast seen it, for thou beholdest mischief and spite to requite it with thy hand. The poor committeth himself unto thee. Thou art the helper of the fatherless. Break thou the arm of the wicked and the evil man. Seek out his wickedness till thou find none. The Lord is king forever and ever. The heathen are perished out of his land. Lord, thou hast heard the desire of the humble. Thou wilt prepare their heart. Thou wilt cause thine ear to hear, to judge the fatherless and the oppressed, that the man of the earth may no more oppress.
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0: Christ, the superlative, the King of Kings, the Lord of Lords, the Song of Songs. 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
1: Welcome to Facing the Contemporary with God's Word, a program dedicated to dealing with the contemporary issues facing God's people in the light of the Word of God. God calls His people to a separation from the present evil age of trends and philosophies which are making inroads into the churches across the world. Only the Word of God can be the true discerning test for the times in which we live. May the Lord take the message from God's Word today and prove it to be a contribution to your life in facing the contemporary. And now, here is Dr. H.T. Spence with today's message.
2: As we leave, as God leads, as we leave the study of the Holy Spirit, my heart in recent days has been drawn to the concept of temptation. With the few burdens on my heart, as God will lead. And today I want to deal with the original temptation. If you'll turn to the book of Genesis, chapter 1, in Genesis chapter 1, we begin the reading in verse 26. And God said, "Let us make man in our image after our likeness, and let him have dominion over the fish of the sea and over the fowl of the air and over the cattle and over the earth and over every creeping thing that creepeth upon the earth." So God created man in His own image. In the image of God created He him. Male and female created He them. And God blessed them, and God said unto them, "Be fruitful and multiply and replenish the earth and subdue it, and have dominion over the fish of the sea and over the fowl of the air and over every living thing that moveth upon the earth." In chapter 2, in verse 15, "And the Lord God took the man and put him into the garden of Eden to dress it and to keep it. And the Lord God commanded the man, saying, 'Of every tree of the garden thou mayest freely eat, but of the tree of the knowledge of good and evil thou shalt not eat of it, for in the day thou eatest thereof thou shalt surely die.'" And in chapter 3, in verse 1, "Now the serpent was more subtle than any beast of the field which the Lord God had made. And he said unto the woman, 'Yea, hath God said, ye shall not eat of every tree of the garden?' And the woman said unto the serpent, 'We may eat of the fruit of the trees of the garden, but of the fruit of the tree which is in the midst of the garden, God hath said, ye shall not eat of it, neither shall ye touch it, lest ye die.' And the serpent said unto the woman, 'Ye shall not surely die. For God doth know that in the day ye eat thereof, then your eyes shall be opened, and ye shall be as gods, knowing good and evil.' And when the woman saw that the tree was good for food, and that it was pleasant to the eyes, and a tree to be desirous to make one wise, she took of the fruit thereof, and did eat, and gave also unto her husband with her. And he did eat. And the eyes of them both were opened. And they knew that they were naked, and they sewed fig leaves together and made themselves aprons. And they heard the voice of the Lord God walking in the garden in the cool of the day. And Adam and his wife hid themselves from the presence of the Lord God amongst the trees of the garden. And the Lord called unto Adam and said unto him, 'Where art thou?' And he said, I heard thy voice in the garden, and I was afraid, because I was naked, and I hid myself. And he said, who told thee that thou wast naked? Hast thou eaten of the tree which I commanded thee that thou shouldest not eat? And the man said, the woman whom thou gavest to be with me, she gave me of the tree, and I did eat. And the Lord God said unto the woman, what is this that thou hast done? And the woman said, the serpent beguiled me, and I did eat. May God bless his own word to our heart this morning. Within the study of theology, there has always been a great debate about the original sin and the original sinner. In contemplating this theme, a person has got to be careful that he designates the context. If we're talking about the original temptation and the original sin and the original sinner of the universe or in history itself, it will be Satan. But if we're talking about, and this is a valid observation, of the original sin coming from an original temptation, and the original sinner of the earth, the planet earth, or for humanity, we will have to say not Satan, but Adam. To understand the concept of temptation, what it is, how it works, we must go back to the first created entities of personality, which will be angels. We believe that somewhere between Genesis 1:1 and Genesis 1:2, that the angels were created, and the fall of a third of these came during that angelic time period. As to how the first original sin or the original temptation and the original sinner, we must go back to Isaiah 14 and Ezekiel 28 and see how this came about. The Bible talks and tells us very plainly that Lucifer, which was his name before his fall, was one of the greatest and probably the greatest angel that God ever created. He was somewhat of the holy counterpart of the Son of God, while Gabriel was the holy counterpart of the Father and Michael the holy counterpart of the Holy Spirit. This may be the reason why the Son was to come to the planet Earth to sin, because it was his angel that fell. Whereas if Gabriel would have been the angel to fall, or Michael had been the angel to fall, would the same unfolding have taken place concerning the Trinity and their revelation to creation? But it's in these two passages of Isaiah 14, Ezekiel 28, that it is clearly evident that the first temptation since creation that ever took place of the universe was a temptation from within. In carefully reading those two passages of the powers behind the king of Tyre and the king of Babylon, there is no evidence that there was an external temptation that came to Lucifer. But there were two facets that drew heavily upon his heart within, and that was the reality of his beauty and the reality of his glory. There had to have been, and I'm talking an angelic time at this point, there had to have been some contemplation by Lucifer about himself in the light of God. Why has evolution become not just a philosophy and a science of our time, but it is a very aggressive and powerful philosophy of our time? I believe the scriptures bear weight in these two passages that Lucifer thought he could become as great as God. Did he believe in an evolutionary theory? It is evident when he came into existence, God was already there. But did he convince himself in his thought process that God is just before him? That God was not eternal, just like he was not eternal, but that God came into existence before him, and given enough time, angelic time, he could become as great as God. Time is the essence. He looked at himself inwardly. Did he view himself as beautiful as God? That his merchandise or the possessions of his existence were just as glorious as God? And from within, he came to the conclusion that he could become God as God is God. And that he was just as beautiful, he was just as glorious. And in that mindset, he convinced one third of the holy angels, Revelation chapter 12, he convinced them he could be God. One of the characteristics of absolute obedience is absolute obedience to God. You give it to no other. And to convince one third of the angels to become obedient to him, to glorify him as God. So the deception was not just from within, as the original temptation, but he now became the first tempter in heaven to convince one third of the angelic world to cast in their lot, believing that in time he would become as great as God. But in the book of Genesis, as we began to read concerning the creation of man, and it must be said in Genesis chapter 1, verse 26 and 27 and 28, that God placed the man creature in a position similar as that of Lucifer concerning beauty and glory. The beauty and the glory will not by no means be as great as Lucifer's, but God will give man his beauty. God will give man his glory. We read that clearly in Hebrews chapter 2. But he also will present to man another ingredient, that he will be the governor of this planet. Lucifer wanted to become the God of heaven. He wanted his throne to be above all the stars, all of the angels. And yet he only could convince one third to cast in their lot with him. But now when God made man, this creature, he made him in his beauty. He made him in the image and likeness of God. This is something we don't read about angels. And we are told in verse 28 of chapter 1 that God is going to cause this man or appoint this man to have dominion over the planet. He only gives him one restriction. In Genesis chapter 2, that within this garden of delight, something like heaven, something like heaven on earth, placing him as a governor or a God with a little g, and telling him one restriction within this heaven on earth, Eden, the garden of delight, that he can eat of all of the trees of the garden freely, but the tree of the knowledge of good and evil he is not to eat of, for in the day that he eateth thereof, he will surely die. Lucifer was a ruler. Lucifer had a throne. Lucifer was beauty. Lucifer had glory. But he wanted to become as God in a total independence from God. Total independence from God. Well, we read everything's going along all right in the first two chapters. Until we come to Genesis chapter 3. And we read of the first assault of Satan against God's representative on the earth. This man is in a similar situation that Lucifer was in that he is a ruler. But this rulership was given, just like Lucifer's rulership was given by divine permission. God divinely appointed this man to rule or be the governor of the planet. So there is a close association between the two. And now for Satan to enlarge his domain, he must now come to the planet Earth and convince this man to do what he did in heaven, to do on the heaven on earth what he did in the heaven of heavens. So now we read in chapter 3 that Satan will choose the most appropriate animal for this temptation, and this will be contrary to Lucifer. This temptation will come from without. These are things that Adam would not have thought about. We don't even read of any implication in chapter 2. He's going along doing what he's supposed to do. He is in an authority by divine permission. He is yielding his will to the God over him, and we don't read of any thoughts contrary to this. But now, in chapter 3, of all of the animals, Lucifer is going to choose the Nikash. Now, it's evident that Satan had heard these words, and it causes me to come to a conclusion in chapter 2, verse 17, that this was an audible word that God gave to Adam, an audible word rather than mentally in his mind or in his heart, that Lucifer, now Satan, heard that word. And what was the word? It was a word in Adam's government that he was restricted from. The only thing he was restricted from. Now this Lucifer is going to observe the earth, and he is now Satan. He is now the devil. And Satan, the devil, does not like to come on his own. In 2 Corinthians chapter 11, he loves to come through another means. This is an important observation about temptation. The devil will not, in the early stages of temptation, come to man the way Satan is. He is wise enough in his dark wisdom to know he cannot come the way that he really is. He must choose a medium. He must choose an avenue that is less suspected. And of all of the serpents or the animals that he could have chose to become the medium that will be the least suspected was the Nikosh of verse 1, or in our English Bible, this matter of the serpent. But it's evident that Satan had heard the word, because in verse 1, this is the way he confronted the woman via the avenue of the serpent. Yea, hath God said, ye shall not eat of every tree. Satan will not reveal who he is. He will not reveal his purpose in coming. But he will always choose that which seems to be safe. And of all the ones he chose, this was a beast that was identified as a wise one. Who gave this serpent his name? It was Adam. Back in chapter 2, when Adam gave the names of all of the animals, we must not think that he's just throwing, I think I'll call you this, I think I'll call you this, I think I'll call you this. But Adam, with this powerful perception, but this perception in God, he's not even thinking of leaving God. He's not even thinking of going against God. He has no problem with having dominion under the divine permission of God. He has no problem with that at this point. He's the one that named him Nikosh. The serpent seemed to have been an upright animal. It's evident that he was able to communicate. Either the powers of man were such a proportion before the fall that they could mentally, telepathically communicate with animals.

shrewd animal. It's nothing wrong with being shrewd. It's nothing wrong in being wise. It's nothing wrong in being careful, as long as it's in a holy context. And at this point, there's nothing to think the contrary to this. But it's evident that Satan knew what the restriction was. Now we must understand, the Bible calls him a descriptive term. Is this his real name? Is this the name he has taken on? Is this the name that God has given to him? He will be called in the Bible the devil. He will be called in the Bible Satanas, diabolos and Satanas. Diabolos is a word that means a deceiver. This is something I've got to keep in mind in my journey through life, that the embodiment of the character and the disposition of Lucifer now is this word diabolos. He is a deceiver. He is a deceiver at heart. He is a deceiver in his disposition. But he is also Satanas, which means he is a slanderer. He is not just, Revelation 12, a slanderer or an accusing of the brethren day and night, but this creature lives by slandering holy things. He exists by slandering God. He exists by slandering God's character and God's holiness and God's truth and God's word. He is constantly slandering the holy things. And this is the way he approached it. He first of all wanted to see how much Eve knew about God. I'm telling you, the devil is the tempter. A lot of times he comes on what seems to be innocent ground at the beginning, and he's just testing the waters. He's just testing the sailors on board. He's wanting to find out how much they really know. How much do they know about God? How much do they know about God's character? How much do they know about God's word? How much do they know? And he has very subtle ways to find out. The reason for this is because if a person is absolutely ignorant of God, a sinner who's never been to church, doesn't have a Bible, doesn't read the Bible, doesn't pray, he's absolutely ignorant of God, the devil's not going to have any problem with him. He can tell him anything and it will be believed. But others who say, I know something about God, or I am a Christian, I know Jesus Christ is my Savior, he is going to test the waters. He's going to test the heart to see how much we really know about God. And so this is the way that it began. He began with a question to see how much Eve knew about what God had said. How much do you know? We are not told back in chapter 2 if God elaborated. He may have elaborated on it, and we are only given the pith of this truth, the nucleus of the truth. This happens several times in Scripture. A man's preaching in the book of Acts, and the Holy Spirit only gives us the core of that message. Doesn't give us all of the message. It lasted an hour, it lasted 2 hours. Did God give more, or is this all that God gave? It does not seem to be that
that she had been created yet, if we follow the sequence

0: Genesis 2. She doesn't come into existence until verses 21 and 22. And this statement was made to Adam back in verse 17. But it's evident in her response, she knew something about it. Was it the requirement of Adam? You tell your wife what I told about the restriction. God going through the head of the home to give the commands. But how much does she know from this approach of Diabolos and Satanas? He is going to be a deceiver. He is a slanderer. He is going to slander God. And he is going to deceive very meticulously. But he's got to find out what she knows. And she gives her response in verse 2, that the woman said unto the serpent, "We," referring to her husband and herself, "that we may eat of the fruit of the trees of the garden, but the fruit of the tree which is in the midst of the garden, God has said, ye shall not eat of it, neither shall ye touch it, lest ye die." So Satan begins the probe. For the more difficult, the greater difficulty in tempting a man or woman is how much they know about God. I tell them, you can have people going to a Bible college like Foundations or a Bible church like Foundations Bible Church, and although they may have been for years, and yet because they never assimilated the knowledge of God, never studied it, never read it, things went in one ear and out the other, they still could be ignorant of God in many things, and the devil is testing the waters of that heart. How much do you really know? Well, when she gave the response in verse 2 and 3, there are two things that she did know. She knew the prohibition that we're not to eat of the tree of the knowledge of good and evil. And the second thing she knew was the penalty for disobedience. We will die. What is the prohibition and what is the penalty for disobedience? Let's at this point, Satan now proceeds with this knowledge. This is what she knows. And Satan's response was an outright denial. This is a little surprising because this woman knows the prohibition and she knows the penalty. Why not take a little longer and become more subtle in the deception? How in verse 4 could he just come out like this? Well, amidst knowing the prohibition and knowing the penalty, and probably in the phrase, "neither shall ye touch it," which kind of distorts the prohibition, that this woman does not know any depth to this. She knows, but she does not have any depth to this knowledge. And he just comes out and makes a bold statement in verse 4 that ye shall not surely die. For God doth know that in the day that ye eat thereof, then your eyes shall be open and ye shall be as gods, knowing good and evil. Now this was a bold step. For he called God a liar, and he accused the slanderer of God being deceptive with them. Will she take the bait? Will she back up and say, "Are you calling God a liar? Are you telling us that he was deceptive with us?" Now these are thoughts this woman would have never had. These are thoughts that this man, Adam, would have never had if they were not given to him. I'm telling you, I grieve, I grieve, I grieve, I grieve. As when a boy or girl growing up in holy naivety, and you've done all you could to protect them, but somewhere in life, somewhere outside of your presence, somewhere outside of the earshot and the eye sight, an objective tempter comes and presents a thought they would not have thought on their own. It is one thing for a child at Foundations to think, does God really exist? But there are some thoughts that would not enter that child or that teenager's life unless something or someone outside the holy environment presents to them thoughts and things and actions they would have never thought of on their own. There's some just natural thoughts that come, but there are thoughts in the realm of sin. I'm telling you, if we didn't have a boy to introduce it to us. I remember in Hopewell, Virginia, one afternoon playing football and finished football, 12, 13 years old. And there was a young boy in a barn right behind where we were playing, and he was smoking a cigarette. And all of us, when we finished playing, we saw the smoke coming out, and we went in there, and we thought this was terrible. Now, I'd seen smokers before, not this young. But the thing that afternoon, it was not so much the smoking, because I thought that was a dirty thing, and you'd hear him coughing down there. But it was some of the talk that he gave, dirty talk, risque jokes that there were words I would have never thought of. I'd have gone for years, that thing, and never entering my mind, having no concept of it, but introduced. How much of the knowledge of God do you know? The content, the depth of that knowledge is going to be a determining factor to Diabolos, Satanas, of how the strategy he will use to be deceptive and slanderous against your God. These are thoughts they would not have thought of. And one of the reasons is because they had never had the sights that Lucifer had. They're not in heaven. They're in a garden like heaven on earth, a garden of delight. But they've never been to the heaven of heavens. They don't know the intrinsic reality of God. They didn't have the knowledge that Lucifer had of God before he fell. His will have to come from within. But Adam is somewhat dumb. He doesn't know that glory up there. He doesn't know the beauty up there. He doesn't know what it is around the throne of God up there. He only knows what's going down here, and it's a delight, it's beauty, there is glory. I am to be a governor of the planets. But his knowledge of God is not like the knowledge that Lucifer had. And so Lucifer, Satanas now, Diabolos, self-born, is going to take advantage of this non or lack of insight to the knowledge. He discerned he could be bold with this couple. He could call God a liar. He could accuse God of being deceptive with them. And the thought took hold. There is no gasping. There is no standing in awe. This thought took hold. This was an objective temptation that took hold of a heart. And we find it was not only slandering God, calling him a liar, and slandering God, accusing God of being deceptive, a satanas with them. But verse 5, he said, "For God doth know that in the day ye eat thereof." The Hebrew is very graphic here. He knows that at once. On the very day, at once, immediately, when you eat, your eyes shall be opened and ye shall be as gods, Elohim, the Trinity. For they knew nothing about gods. They only knew of one God. Elohim was his name. But you will know, you will perceive, your eyes will be able to penetrate what is good and what is evil. What is this? This is godlike. You have got to break your dependence upon from God. You've got to become independent. This is the only way that you're going to be God. You have got to break away from your dependence from God and your appointment as governor under the divine permission of God. You're going to have to break away from that. You've got to become your own God, independent. And the only way this is going to happen, you are going to have to be disobedient to what he says. For what you are absolutely obedient to, that is your God. So if you disobey and obey yourself and obey your thoughts and obey your desires, you become your own God, independent from the other God. This is the only way Satan will be able to take control of this planet. He had to convince man. You become your own God. You don't need God. You become your own God. You get your own glory. You get your own beauty. You get your own perception. Don't let him tell you what is right. Don't let him tell you what is wrong. You come to the conclusion with your own perception of what is right and what is wrong. Was this talking by experience that in the angelic day, at the very moment when his will united with his thoughts inwardly, his eyes were open? And he came up with this great scheme and great plan to overthrow God. And if he could get the majority of the angels to rebel, they could oust God from heaven. But only a third chose, and he still would have never been as powerful as God. He became his own deceiver. He became his own voice of slander against God. But now he is becoming the tempter to man in slander and in deception. Oh, they didn't know this was Satan. That God even revealed to him, you know, there was a rebellion in heaven. at one time, and the greatest angel I ever made rebelled against me and took a third part of all of the angels. Did God even bring this up to Adam? Or was this a piece of knowledge that Adam did not know and Satan took advantage of this? This is a piece of knowledge he didn't know. Adam didn't know. And so he's coming through a medium that he is not even expecting Satan to be in this. If you'll turn to 2 Corinthians. In 2 Corinthians chapter 11, when Paul was warning the Corinthians concerning the false teachers coming, verse 13 of chapter 11, for such are false apostles, deceitful workers, transforming themselves into apostles of Christ. They're not going to come in their rawness, just like Satan will not come in his rawness, but he has a way of convincing. This is all right. This is all right. And he says, there's no marvel on this, for Satan himself is transformed into an angel of light, and therefore it is no great thing that if his ministers also be transformed as ministers of righteousness, whose end shall be according to their works. But going back in chapter 11, verse 3, that I fear lest by any means that the serpent, as the serpent beguiled Eve through his subtlety, so your mind shall be corrupt from the simplicity is in Christ Jesus. If you'll notice, this is what the woman said back in chapter 3, verse 13, that the serpent beguiled me. This is a powerful word in the Hebrew, is that he caused me to forget. I'm telling you, when the devil comes through whatever medium, it may through be the medium of money, materialism, honorable materialism, or he may come through pornography, or he may come through, or he may come through. We don't actually see the devil, but he is coming at the point that we will be the least resistant to for the temptation. The least resistant to. Why, we've even got pornographers who profess to be Christians. Some years ago, we had coming to Club Face down on 301, owned by Mr. Warren, a male strip tease act. But all of the men professed to be Christians. And they came and gave their show Saturday night, and it was written up so nice, so nice. And we wrote an article against it, the moral decline and the pornography and the nakedness of our time. And I'm telling you, we had letters coming in from women who said that we had no right to say anything bad about this burlesque group because they, the women, some said, well, I'm a deaconess in the church, and I went to church on Sunday morning. Telling you, as long as they can put that word in Christian, people breathe a sigh of relief. Well, this may not be that bad. The devil's not going to come in all of his glory. He is going to deceive, and he may not be as bold in his slander like we read here, but subtly in the presentation, if a person discerned the knowledge of the Word of God, they would realize this man or this thing or this temptation is slandering God. God's all right to do this. Or God is a God of love and he will not send you to hell for this little thing. The first false eternal security preacher in history. It's found in chapter 3, verse 4. Ye shall not surely die. God's not going to do this to you. You're secure, Brother Adam. You're secure, Sister Eve. You're not going to die, whatever that word means. And you know, God, I don't know if he really loves you if he has kept back this goodness from you. Every temptation has innately the persuasive belief that God does not love you because he has withheld this from you. He does not love you because he has withheld this thing from you. And he is afraid you will become too independent. He's afraid he's going to lose his grip on you. He's afraid if you are too obedient or you are too disobedient, he is going to lose you. We're hearing it with regularity. Oh, you're just a follower of a man. Well, the devil has a bolder accusation. Oh, you're just a follower of God. You're just a follower of the Bible. Don't you have your own independent thinking? Don't you know that rock music could be used to help people and could be used to encourage people? And don't you think we're getting too starchy in our shirts and coming to church? Don't you think we need to kick off our shoes and lay back a little bit? You think that place is preaching, don't you think that's too strict of a God? You think God would be that way? You think he'd send you to hell? You think you'd burn in eternity? Do you think? And that's what happens. He forces us into humanly reasoning about God and his word. Humanly reasoning. And to finally get our mind off of what thus saith the Lord. Do you think that God would tell you this? Do you think that's the right interpretation? Do you believe that there are black and whites and absolutes? Do you think God is that rigid, that he's that puritanical? He's pulling on reason. He's pulling on reason. Why, if you had a son, you wouldn't send him into a furnace or in the fireplace at your home, would you? His temptations pull on reason. I had a precious soul to call me this week, and I had warned this soul where they were going. I tell them they're going to manipulate your mind. And I said, you know what is right, and don't let them manipulate your mind and thinking. And we had gone for hours over things over recent years. You be careful what they say about this, and you be careful over here. And even though it's a Christian place, you be careful. And lo and behold, well, God's a God of abstracts. After all, you got blue, purple, and scarlet pomegranates in the Bible. And what about the cherubims they made in the Mosaic Tabernacle in the Solomonic Temple? They didn't know what a cherub meant. This is an abstract thing. I said, we got to back up on this. I said, do you know the color scarlet? You know the color blue? You know the color purple? And you know what a pomegranate is? Well, I know what a pomegranate is, and I know those three colors, and I may have never seen a pomegranate in one of those three colors, but I know the three colors, and I know the pomegranate, and my imagination will allow the two to come together. But I don't have an abstract here. And when it comes to the cherubims, there's two major factors they forgot to tell you. It's number one that God gave the pattern to Moses in the tabernacle. And when we're talking about Aholiab and Bezalel who made this, the Bible said that the Spirit of God came upon them. And they made this. You're talking about verbal plenary inspiration of talking. This was verbal and plenary inspiration in making. There's no abstract, weird, subjective, impressionistic things coming out in the tabernacle. But I'm telling you, we're at a day now, even Christians are trying to get our reasoning off the Word of God. It's trying to get it off. You mean you're back in those days where you believe everything the Bible says is true? Are you that dumb in the light of science and technology that day, of our day? Whoever responded to our article, oh, the good doctor is talking about the supernatural and myth. Well, it's like Shelley at Oxford, who wrote his treatise on atheism and was expelled from school. And he made the observation, you could just will God out of existence, and he doesn't exist. This is what man believes today. You can just will the Bible off. You can will God off. You can will the morals of the Christian faith away, and they're gone. They don't exist. Well, if that be true, we all better become Christian scientists. The only thing that does exist is what we think exists, and if we don't think it exists, then it doesn't exist. You can talk and talk and talk. People can talk against the Bible, but you cannot harm the Bible. You can't harm God. Just by willing God out of existence doesn't will God out of existence. You won't die. God's afraid that you'll become like him. God's afraid you will come to a perception and a discernment you've never known before. And the devil came to that when he fell, and he is convinced the supernatural perception he has now is greater than what he had before he fell. All these sodomites dressing up as women, they can't get away from the genders. What are you dressing up as a woman if you don't believe in you? Somebody's got to take on the woman role and the other keep the man role, and the same with the lesbians. You can't get away from the genders. You're going to know. You're going to perceive. Your eyes are going to be able to literally penetrate things that God's been afraid for you to see. But if Adam takes the fruit, he's going to have to release his hold on the scepter. You're not going to be able to hold the fruit and the scepter, Adam, together. If you're going to take that fruit, you're going to have to drop that scepter that God's given. Man does not realize he has lost in going into sin rather than gaining. What Eve believed to be her liberation became her death. That's part of that deception and temptation. If you'll turn to the book of Ephesians in the New Testament in chapter 2, this devil, Diabolos, this Satanas, he's still in the business. I told the prisoners this morning, I said, what the devil's doing, he is good at it. He doesn't take coffee breaks. He doesn't take Pepsi or Coca-Cola breaks. He doesn't go to sleep. Ephesians chapter 2, verse 2, wherein in time past you walked according to the course of this world. And you not only walked according to the course of this world age, but you walked according to the prince of the power of the air. You did his bidding. Disobedience places us on the side of the devil. The spirit that now worketh in the children of disobedience. If you'll turn to 2 Corinthians chapter 4. Verse 3, but if our gospel be hid, it is hid to them that are lost. In whom? In whom? The God of this world, of this age, hath blinded the minds of them which believe not, lest the light of the glorious gospel of Christ, who is the image of God, should shine unto them. Eve knew God. Eve knew God's will. Eve knew God's word. But Satan was such a powerful talker that he literally convinced her to believe that human reasoning was greater than revelation. Oh, dear people, be careful. You talk about mind manipulation. The devil has a way to manipulate the thinking. That even our failures or our neutrality or our compromises will be for the glory of God. That this will help out. This will cause people to love you and love God if you do this. Human reasoning. I'm telling you, when we begin to approach the Word of God with the natural mind, it opens the door to repudiate the entirety of the Bible. That's why, one of the reasons why we are against a lot of these men who have all of these seminars and dealing with basic youth conflicts and so many other things, their entire ministry is dedicated to making the natural man better. But you get on that realm of thought, you get on that train of thought, and everything from the perspective of making the natural man better, cultivating a culture for the natural man, or just doing better. Get these six characteristics. Now, it will make a person naturally better, but we're now, it's in the realm of dealing with the natural. And that's why a lot of other things are never dealt with. It's because we've got the mind on the natural things and we have repudiated the divine revelation of God. There's all kinds of fruit out there. There's more than one tree fruit now out there. We've got religious fruit trees out there that God's word will rebuke and condemn. This morning, I ask you the question, how much do you really know about God? Satan's denial of it, the denial of the Word of God, will have the tendency to raise skepticism in the mind. Well, I wonder if it is true. And especially when you can't give an answer. I don't know what to say to that when they bring it up. I don't know what to say to it. Well, don't give in to it. You know it's wrong. It doesn't mean that you've got to know everything, the details. You just know that it's wrong. Stay away from it. Don't give time to discussion with it. The more you toy with it, the more you pitch your tent around that thing, after a while the devil's going to convince you through reason that your thoughts are better than revelation. We automatically come under Satan's authority when we disobey God. We automatically come under his authority when we disobey God. What snake is going to come into our garden tomorrow? What word from an employer? What word from a fellow employee? What word over a telephone is going to attack what we know about God? And it is so slick that it will convince us through human reasoning, well, maybe I have misunderstood, and that this more liberal way is the better one. Satan will never come in what he is. He will always come in the garment of another thing. He will never reveal what his motive and purpose is. But he may come with the first question, how much do you know about what God has told you? How much do you know? Our precious Heavenly Father, as we have introduced this subject matter today, we believe more and more that the serpents are ever increasing. They're in the churches now. They're even using line of reasoning. Do you think that God wants little things? Don't you think the big God wants big things? Don't you think God wants you to be healthy? Don't you think God wants you to be wealthy? Do you think that God would keep these things or say, I don't want you to have these things? Is that the true God? Or how can so many people be wrong? As close advisors told Martin Luther on the eve of the Reformation, how can the entire church be wrong and you think you're right? Logic would not even bring us to that conclusion. And sometimes we'll even have to fight human logic if it becomes an enemy to revelation. Be with our young people, Lord, as they grow older. Shield them as long as possible without things quickly being introduced that are dirty, that are defiling to them, that they would have never come to on their own. But some tempter out there, some video, being with some person privately, and introduced. Satan will commit an apostate sin because his temptation was through none other but himself. But man had to be introduced to sin. Oh God, keep us in this age. Keep our children, spare them. It'll be a miracle if they make it through without hearing some junk and slut and dirt. And once they taste it, their eyes will be open. But it will not be to God. Help us all. Help us all to make it through the temptations of life. In Jesus' name we pray. Amen.
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0: Open thou mine eyes, that I may behold wondrous things out of thy law. As we draw aside to the burning bush of God's holy word, may the Spirit of God bless this reading to be a lamp to your feet and a light to your path. The scripture reading is from the Authorized Version of the Bible.
1: The Book of Ruth, Chapter 3. Then Naomi her mother-in-law said unto her, My daughter, shall I not seek rest for thee, that it may be well with thee? And now, is not Boaz of our kindred, with whose maidens thou wast? Behold, he winnoweth barley tonight in the threshing floor. Wash thyself therefore, and anoint thee, and put thy raiment upon thee, and get thee down to the floor. But make not thyself known unto the man until he shall have done eating and drinking. And it shall be, when he lieth down, that thou shalt mark the place where he shall lie, and thou shalt go in, and uncover his feet, and lay thee down, and he will tell thee what thou shalt do. And she said unto her, All that thou sayest unto me I will do. And she went down unto the floor, and did according to all that her mother-in-law bade her. And when Boaz had eaten and drunk, and his heart was merry, he went to lie down at the end of the heap of corn. And she came softly, and uncovered his feet, and laid her down. And it came to pass at midnight that the man was afraid, and turned himself, and behold, a woman lay at his feet, and he said, Who art thou? And she answered, I am Ruth, thine handmaid. Spread therefore thy skirt over thine handmaid, for thou art a near kinsman. And he said, Blessed be thou of the Lord, my daughter, for thou hast showed more kindness in the latter end than at the beginning, inasmuch as thou followedst not young men, whether poor or rich. And now, my daughter, fear not. I will do to thee all that thou requirest, for all the city of my people doth know that thou art a virtuous woman. And now it is true that I am thy near kinsman. Howbeit, there is a kinsman nearer than I. Tarry this night, and it shall be in the morning, that if he will perform unto thee the part of a kinsman, well, let him do the kinsman's part. But if he will not do the part of a kinsman to thee, then will I do the part of a kinsman to thee, as the Lord liveth. Lie down until the morning. And she lay at his feet until the morning, and she rose up before one could know another. And he said, Let it not be known that a woman came into the floor. Also he said, Bring the veil that thou hast upon thee, and hold it. And when she held it, he measured 6 measures of barley, and laid it on her, and she went into the city. And when she came to her mother-in-law, she said, Who art thou, my daughter? And she told her all that the man had done to her. And she said, These 6 measures of barley gave he me, for he said to me, Go not empty unto thy mother-in-law. Then said she, Sit still, my daughter, until thou know how the matter will fall. For the man will not be in rest until he have finished the thing this day. Chapter 4. Then went Boaz up to the gate, and sat him down there. And behold, the kinsman of whom Boaz spake came by, unto whom he said, Ho, such a one, turn aside, sit down here. And he turned aside and sat down. And he took 10 men of the elders of the city, and said, Sit ye down here. And they sat down. And he said unto the kinsman, Naomi, that is come again out of the country of Moab, selleth the parcel of land which was our brother Elimelech's. And I thought to advertise thee, saying, Buy it before the inhabitants and before the elders of my people. If thou wilt redeem it, redeem it. But if thou wilt not redeem it, then tell me that I may know, for there is none to redeem it beside thee, and I am after thee. And he said, I will redeem it. Then said Boaz, What day thou buyest the field of the hand of Naomi, thou must buy it also of Ruth the Moabitess, the wife of the dead, to raise up the name of the dead upon his inheritance. And the kinsman said, I cannot redeem it for myself, lest I mar mine own inheritance. Redeem thou my right to thyself, for I cannot redeem it. Now this was the manner in former time in Israel concerning redeeming and concerning changing, for to confirm all things. A man plucked off his shoe and gave it to his neighbor, and this was a testimony in Israel. Therefore the kinsman said unto Boaz, Buy it for thee. So he drew off his shoe. And Boaz said unto the elders and unto all the people, Ye are witnesses this day that I have bought all that was Elimelech's and all that was Chilion's and Mahlon's of the hand of Naomi. Moreover, Ruth the Moabitess, the wife of Mahlon, have I purchased to be my wife, to raise up the name of the dead upon his inheritance, that the name of the dead be not cut off from among his brethren and from the gate of his place. Ye are witnesses this day. And all the people that were in the gate and the elders said, We are witnesses. The Lord make the woman that is come into thine house like Rachel and like Leah, which too did build the house of Israel, and do thou worthily in Ephratah, and be famous in Bethlehem. And let thy house be like the house of Phares, whom Tamar bare unto Judah, of the seed which the Lord shall give thee of this young woman. So Boaz took Ruth, and she was his wife. And when he went in unto her, the Lord gave her conception, and she bare a son. And the women said unto Naomi, Blessed be the Lord, which hath not left thee this day without a kinsman, that his name may be famous in Israel. And he shall be unto thee a restorer of thy life, and a nourisher of thine old age. For thy daughter-in-law, which loveth thee, which is better to thee than seven sons, hath borne him. And Naomi took the child, and laid it in her bosom, and became nurse unto it. And the women, her neighbors, gave it a name, saying, There is a son born to Naomi. And they called his name Obed. He is the father of Jesse, the father of David. Now these are the generations of Phares. Phares begat Hezron, and Hezron begat Ram, and Ram begat Amminadab, and Amminadab begat Nahshon, and Nahshon begat Salmon, and Salmon begat Boaz, and Boaz begat Obed, and Obed begat Jesse, and Jesse begat David.
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0: The internationally known evangelist, Dr. Bob Jones Sr., during his earthly ministry, was one of God's great warriors for the faith.
1: My friends, I remember a good many years ago, I was going over the country speaking in high schools. I spoke in a certain high school in Alabama, and I just casually said, "Now, you can go to college if you want to go. You can do anything you ought to do. If you ought to go, you can go. You can always do everything you ought to do." And when the exercise was over, a very nice country young fellow came to me and said, "Dr. Bob," he said, "I don't want to be disrespectful. I don't take issue with you, but you said one thing this morning I just can't believe." I said, "What is it?" "Well, you said a fellow knew anything he ought to do." I said, "Yes, that's what I said." "Well," I said, "I ought to go to college, but I can't go." "Well," I said, "if you ought to go, you can go. But," he said, "I haven't any money. Haven't enough money. I have some money, but haven't enough money to go." He said, "My father's a tenant farmer. Doesn't make much money. I made a good grade in high school, and the teacher, all of them, urged me to go to college, but I just can't get the money to go." Well, I looked at him, and I've always followed my hunches when I'm talking to young people, and sometimes older people, too. And I decided there was something to the young fella, and I said, "Well, how much money can you get?" "Well," he said, "I can get $15 a month. That's all I can get." He said, "My daddy said he could get that much money. Let me have $15 a month." But I said, "You know, you can't go to college with $15 a month." "Well," I said, "I'll tell you what I'll do. You get $30 a month, and I'll help you out somehow or other with the rest of it. You get $30, $270, pay for your books and your registration fees, and I'll help you some way." He said, "I can't do it. I can't get that other $15 a month. That's $135 for 9 months. I can't get it." I said, "Now, wait a minute. It's 5 months before school opens. And if you can't get $135 in 5 months, you lack something. In America, anybody who doesn't have to support his parents, whose father and mother are able to take care of themselves, whose sisters and brothers are on the farm, anybody that can't get $135 in 5 months, you needn't come to school anyhow." He said, "Well, I just can't get it." "Well," I said, "there's a tremendous need for Christian leaders." He said, "Well, I am a Christian." Well, I went on off and forgot all about it. So when school opened, he showed up. After he got to school, I looked him over, and I remembered. He said, "I'm here." I said, "Well, I'm glad you're here." I said, "You know, I told you you'd have to have $30 a month and your registration fees and so on." He said, "Yes, I remember." I said, "You told me you didn't have but $15 a month, though. How about it?" "Well," he said, "I got the other 15. I said, "How did you get it?" "Well," he said, "I got 15 men in my account. It'll make me a loan of $1 a month each for 9 months. I looked at him and I said, "Buddy, the effort you made to think that thing through and borrow that money was worth more to you in a year in college. You know, I find out that men are not much good that don't have to fight their way through some sort of difficulties. The best training in the world, the best intellectual training, is to get in some kind of a hole and figure a way out. How can I get out of this hole? How can I meet this obligation? How can I do this job? How can I get these lessons out of the way?" And figure a way through. It's wonderful how much you can do if you learn how. You know, you can sail any sea, climb any mountain, scale any wall, or do anything in this world that you ought to do. If you ought to do it, there's always a way to do it. And one thing the matter with young people in this country is they've had too easy a time. You can say what you please about the old system of education. When I went to school, even off to college, and I walked in, they said, "Take mathematics." I said, "I don't like it." They said, "You take mathematics. We'll tell you what to take. You take Latin. You take it." And they drilled into me the feeling that it's what's hard for you is good for you. You know, all this modern live your own life, do as you please stuff's well nigh ruined us. Whatever I want to do, somebody says I'm going to do. And we have developed in this nation of ours a hothouse plant character. So few young people can stand the cold. The winter winds, they have to have a steam-heated hothouse, hot plant life. That's the way most of us are living, the way we were reared. You can say what you please about that old-time civilization, those old Americans, those early days in this country. God bless the Puritans. God bless their memory. God bless those that told their children, you can do this, you ought to do it, and you can do it. Well, I remember an old maid school teacher when I was a boy. I'd take an example to her, we said in mathematics and arithmetic, and say, I can't work it. She'd look at me and say, you go work it. It'll do you good to work it. And I'd go back and work it. I'm glad that I didn't have an easy time. I'm glad I've known something about hardships. You know, the Bible nowhere makes it easy for people. The Bible says if you live godly, you'll suffer persecution. Jesus Christ never lowered his standards. He said, if you want to go with me, deny yourself. Put yourself on a cross. Crucify yourself. You want to go with me? Come on, let's go. He never made it easy. If he'd have made it easy for his disciples, they wouldn't have done anything. The education of his day wasn't easy. Paul, that little Jew that met him on Damascus Road, when the light flashed from heaven, you couldn't stop him. He had something in him, driving power, and that's what we need. Say, men and women, as I've gone up and down the land and have talked to young people, and they've said to me, oh, Dr. Bob, you know, if I could have had this lesson drilled into me. If you ought to do something, you can do it. One time a woman said, you know, God wanted me to be a missionary, but I couldn't be a missionary. Well, I said, he didn't want you to then. God's an intelligent God. God never makes you dream dreams that can't come true. And God never dashes your hopes, if they're the right kind of hopes. You can do anything you ought to do. You can travel any road you ought to travel. There's no difficulty you can't face by the grace of God if you ought to face it. It's not easy to do right. It's not easy to be what God wants us to be. It is not easy sometimes to do the will of God. The road's not always an easy road, but it leads to a good place. It leads to a city with streets of gold and gates of pearl and jasper walls and crystal fountains and cloudless days. It leads to a city where there's no night. You know, the road that leads to the best things on earth are never easy roads. And Jesus said, straight is a gate. S-T-R-A-I-T, hard is a gate. Narrow the way that leads unto life. And few there be that go that way. He said, the other road's a broad one. Wide open. Plenty of space in it. Many people traveling that way, but it leads to the wrong place. You can do anything you ought to do. You can be anything you ought to be. For back of every command that God ever gave man, he puts his own omnipotence. And with the omnipotent push along the road of God's purpose for your life, you can travel that road until the job's done. Our Father, help us today to realize the truth of this. Jesus Christ makes it plain that his grace is sufficient. God's grace is sufficient. And any of us can do anything we ought to do. Help us to see it. Help us to believe it. So help us to find out what we ought to do. And help us to trust God for grace to do what we ought to do. We pray in the precious name of the Lord Jesus Christ. Amen.
0: You've heard Dr. Bob Jones, Sr., internationally known evangelist, who during his earthly ministry was one of God's great warriors for the faith.
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Forwarding the Faith is a broadcast dedicated to the proclamation of the Word of God and the glory of Jesus Christ from second generation leadership. In these days when neutrality, compromise, and apostasy are endeavoring to make inroads into many churches and Christian organizations, it is not a time for the change of vision, message, standard, or principle. It is a time to simply forward the faith. 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And now our speaker for Forwarding the Faith, Dr. H.T. Spence.

Today on Forwarding the Faith, we want to begin a series of messages entitled, Wherefore God Gave Them Up. Oh, dear friend, we are living in desperate days of moral and spiritual decline. They are bringing us closer to the tribulation period of the judgment from God. But there is another judgment that I believe we are witnessing that is declared in 1 Peter chapter 4, verse 17. For the time is come that judgment must begin at the house of God. And if it first begin at us, what shall the end be of them that obey not the gospel of God? It is clear that a judgment upon the church will begin before God's judgment upon the world. The burden in this series of messages is to draw our attention to the judgment that is upon the world at this time in history. And then later we will deal with the judgment of God we believe is happening in the institutional church to bring it to its end on earth. Oh, may God help us as we prayerfully enter into these end time judgments from heaven upon humanity on earth. One of the passages of Scripture that rises in condemnation of our time in history is Romans chapter 1, the presentation of one of seven New Testament apostasies. This passage concerns the apostasy of the natural man through immorality, though individuals may be found in various sins of fornication. The general term for all sexual acts of uncleanness is that word fornication. There is a line that can be crossed where one goes beyond the acts of fornication and enters into a state of those sins, making a supreme ruling choice to never leave that state or condition of sin. Only God knows when this line is crossed and when he has given an individual up to that state or condition of that particular sin. The acts of fornication are mentioned in several passages of Scripture. One of the classic contexts is found in 1 Corinthians chapter 6, verse 9. Know ye that the unrighteous shall not inherit the kingdom of God. Be not deceived, neither fornicators, nor idolaters, nor adulterers, nor effeminate, nor abusers of themselves with mankind. This is a day where man boldly attempts to excuse his growing perverted sins. Some social leaders declare that such behavior is due to genetic flaws or the side effects of animal behaviorism from our evolutionary past, or poor education, or family background, or even the alignment of the stars and planets at our birth. These leaders refuse to acknowledge God. They refuse to acknowledge the fall of man from original goodness. And they refuse to acknowledge their own personal birth pollution in sin. 1 Corinthians chapter 6, verse 9 strongly declares that no such person can be a Christian with these forms of wickedness still part of his life. The phrase in 1 Timothy chapter 1, verse 10, them that defile themselves with mankind, is the description of the sodomites, or commonly called today homosexuality. Jude, in his brief epistle, declares that this particular sin is, quote, in verse 7, going after strange flesh. These words of 1 Corinthians chapter 6, verse 9, were very confrontational from Paul to a city like Corinth. Paul continues
in verse 11, "And such were some of you, but ye are washed, but ye are sanctified, but ye are justified in the name of the Lord Jesus and by the Spirit of our God." Among the people of the church of Corinth, there had been a radical change from these various forms of evil lifestyles. Though God has delivered and radically changed lives from such sins, there is a growing number in our society that are giving and have fully given themselves over to the depth of these sins. God knows that no matter what he does, these people will never turn from such fornicating sins. The power of pride has congealed their wills in defiance against God and in the perseverance of these sins. Such sins are the worst in the natural pride of man, for they are sins of self-gratification. In church history, these sins are often called brutal lust or unholy indulgences. To quickly note the terms mentioned in the list of 1 Corinthians chapter 6, verse 9, the first sin mentioned is fornication. It is a term we generally think of as a sin between two unmarried persons or two persons not married to each other. However, the Greek word here covers the gamut of all sexual uncleanness. The second term, adultery, is sexual perversion against the marriage union. We then have the word effeminate. This is a term that identifies a man possessing characteristics of a woman. Until recent attempts by modernistic liberal teachers to reinterpret the Bible to fit their immoral programs, this word has been interpreted as referring to men who are woman-like. It is a word aptly applied to sodomites. The word effeminate comes between adulterers and abusers of themselves with mankind, both of which refer to sins of immorality. It has often been interpreted throughout church history and basically in the limelight of the interpretation of historic Christianity as sodomy, or coming from the sins found in the city of Sodom in Genesis chapter 19. It is contemporarily called homosexuality. When Paul, writing to the Romans from the deeply immoral city of Corinth, presented the sins of the Gentile world, he gave a classic presentation of sodomites in Romans chapter 1. In this passage of Scripture, three vivid steps or stages are presented of God's judgment of giving up either a person or a nation. These steps need to be carefully viewed in the light of where our own country, the United States, is at this time in its deep plight of immorality. We must acknowledge at the outset that the United States has entered into the third and final stage of God's giving us up. But we need to observe, how did we come this far? Historically, how did the unfolding of these stages take place? In our next broadcast, we want to carefully deal with three passages of Scripture that are found in Romans chapter 1. May I read these? "Wherefore God also gave them up to uncleanness through the lust of their own hearts, to dishonor their own bodies between themselves, who changed the truth of God into
a lie and worshiped and served the creature more than the Creator, who is blessed forever. Amen. Those verses of Romans chapter 1, verse 24 and 25 become the first stage. It is when God gives an individual or a nation up to uncleanness. The second stage that we will deal with in our next broadcast is found in Romans chapter 1, verses 26 and 27. For this cause God gave them up unto vile affections, for even their women did change the natural use into that which is against nature. And likewise also the men, leaving the natural use of the woman, burned in their lust one toward another, men with men, working that which is unseemly, and receiving in themselves that recompense of their error, which was meet. The second stage is God gave them up unto vile affections. And the third stage will be found in Romans 1, verse 28. And even as they did not like to retain God in their knowledge, God gave them over to a reprobate mind to do those things which are not convenience. Three stages. Number one, God gave them up to uncleanness. The second stage, God gave them up unto vile affections. And the third stage, God gave them over to a reprobate mind. In our next broadcast, we want to carefully take these stages and where did they begin? Where did God give the United States over? At what point in our history can we clearly see God giving up? May God help us in these days when God is turning his back on our country, and the only hope we have is the secret coming of the Lord in a rapture.

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Spence, pastor and president of the Foundation's Ministries in Dunn, North Carolina. 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

0: Foundations Bible College in Dunn, North Carolina brings you this gospel broadcast with its founder, Dr. O. Talmud Spence. As a preacher of righteousness for more than 50 years, Dr. Spence proclaimed the conviction and compassion of the very Word of God. The Wonderful Word Hour is brought to you with the earnest prayer that the Bible will become dearer to the heart and that the spiritual warfare against sin and error will become stronger in the life. And now, here's a pointed message from the Bible by Dr. Spence.
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2: I read God's Word today from Hebrews, the 11th chapter, beginning in verse 8. By faith, Abraham, when he was called to go out into a place which he should after receive for inheritance, obeyed. And he went out not knowing whither he went. By faith he sojourned in the land of promise as in a strange country, dwelling in tabernacles with Isaac and Jacob, the heirs with him of the same promise. For he looked for a city which hath foundations, whose builder and maker is God. I want to speak today upon the subject of the pilgrim. First of all, I want to inquire, do you understand what a pilgrim is? Do you know what a Christian pilgrim is on this earth? Well, a Christian pilgrim is a man journeying on earth with an absorbing purpose to reach a fixed point beyond earth. A Christian pilgrim, one whose fixed point is beyond the earth, one who travels toward another place, another world, and another city. Abraham is such a grand example of the pilgrim. He was called out of the land of the Ur of Chaldee, a polytheistic, idolatrous country. So a pilgrim is one who moves out of sin, the world, the flesh, the devil. This is the negative part of the pilgrimage. It represents the things he has left, the thing he has left, the city he has left, the place he has left. It is the pilgrim attitude of journeying out of a place. But there is also in the pilgrim walk the journeying unto a place. If we only had the story that Abraham came up out of the Ur of the Chaldee, it would be an incomplete and somewhat sad story, for we would have wondered all our life if he ever came to a better place than from whence he came. But the Bible makes it very clear that Abraham was not only called out of, but he came into a place which he should after receive for an inheritance. He sojourned in the land of promise, as in a strange country, dwelling in tabernacles with Isaac and Jacob, heirs with him of the same promise. I want you to notice the word he sojourned, which meant he just kept on journeying. He journeyed on through the land. And you can tell by the type of dwelling, the tent, that he was not fixed in that sojourn. For a Christian pilgrim is a man journeying on earth with an absorbing purpose to reach a fixed point beyond. So Abraham sojourned and went on beyond. He went on into the land of promise. He went on as in a strange country. He went on dwelling in tents, showing us that he did not become complacent and fixed in any one place. But here is the grandest part of the pilgrim view. He looked for a city which hath foundations, whose builder and maker is God. Oh, it's not just where we've come from, out of sin, and it's not even where we are in this good land of promise, in our own Canaan here. The blessedness of God's grace abounding in our life, and not only forgiving us of our sins, but delivering us from the power of sin, setting our feet on a solid rock, establishing our goings in another direction. And that other direction is that great city. There are only three places in the Bible where we have a picture of this city. This one in Hebrews should be taken as the first picture. 2,000 years B.C., Abraham saw this city by faith. This city, this wonderful city, it had foundations in the plural, and its builder and maker was God. Of course, that's a little bit of evidence for such a large and wonderful destiny. But as we read on through the Bible, we come to John 14. And now Abraham has died and entered into the eternal rest. But Jesus, who is getting ready to leave by way of the cross, he speaks to his disciples in those last moments, hours of his Passion Week. He said, "Let not your heart be troubled. Ye believe in God, believe also in me. In my Father's house are many mansions. If it were not so, I would have told you. I go to prepare a place for you, and if I go and to prepare a place for you, I will come again and receive you unto myself, that where I am, there ye may be also." Now, this context gives us other words about the city that Abraham saw. The city with foundations. The city whose maker and builder was God. And Jesus' words went something in this direction. In my Father's universe are many abiding places. Here is one called Earth. There is Mars, Jupiter, Venus. In my Father's universe are many abiding places. Now I am going to prepare a special abiding place for you. After our Lord Jesus Christ left and ascended to glory, we have no other conclusion to draw but that he, through his intercessions, through his promises, through all that the atonement purchased, it included also the wonder of the New Jerusalem, that holy city. And that's the third context in Revelation, the 21st chapter, Hebrews 11, John 14, and Revelation 21. Further description for the pilgrim, this fixed point beyond this veil of tears, these greaves and graves. Oh, friend, today there is this great city that we have fixed our heart's eye upon. And I saw a new heaven and a new earth. For the old, the first heaven and the first earth were passed away, and there was no more sea. And I, John, saw the holy city, New Jerusalem, coming down from God out of heaven, prepared as a bride adorned for her husband. Yes, it certainly was a fixed place, the New Jerusalem, the city. And in that 21st chapter of Revelation, we also read about the foundations that Abraham saw, whose foundations and builder and maker is God. Those foundations include 12 of them. There are gates on each of the four sides. 3 gates on the north, 3 gates on the south, 3 gates on the west, 3 gates on the east. And the wall of the city had 12 foundations, and in them the names of the 12 apostles of the Lamb. And he that talked with me had a golden reed to measure the city, and the gates thereof, and the wall thereof. And the city lieth 4 square, and the length is as large as the breadth. And he measured the city with the reed 12,000 furlongs, the length and the breadth and the height of it are equal. And he measured the wall thereof, 144 cubits, according to the measure of a man, that is of the angel. That city which Abraham saw through faith will one day become a living reality as it descends from heaven as a bride adorned for her husband. And in that city, on that city, around that city. We'll not live on it like we do on the earth. But it's a city with an inside, a glory inside, a glorious, wonderful community where the Lamb is the light and the bride is to be greatly reflected upon in her character and in her triumph by the grace of God. In olden days, when I was a boy, I seemed to feel there was a greater emphasis on both destinies than in the public preaching of the now generation. I used to hear great sermons on hell and precious sermons on heaven. Hell was as real as heaven, and heaven was as real as hell. I used to reflect as a boy in my guilt and pollution of sin upon the truth of hell, and I did not want to go there. And yet, it was not only where I did not want to go, I was equally drawn, as I was driven away from hell, I was drawn to heaven. I wanted to go there. I was attracted as a young man to fix my hope upon heaven. This very life is where the pilgrimage begins. It is a vertical pilgrimage. All the way through the Old Testament, you see in the former earthly Jerusalem, who shall ascend into the hill of the Lord? And you can see through all of those inquisitions and psalms that you had to go up to Zion. You had to march up to Zion. It had an ascent that spoke of a vertical. There was a pull upwards. You would go up to Jerusalem. And that is even more true now. In these last days, as we look with hope and prospect toward the second coming of our Lord Jesus Christ, we can truly say, this is our upward look. When we see all these things begin to come to pass, these devastating things on the horizontal, in the earth, as false Christs and false prophets arise out of the earth, it is stated that the Lord himself will descend from heaven with a shout, and we will be caught up to meet the Lord in the clouds. Oh, thank God today for that pilgrim view. And I want to invite you today, if you're not a Christian, to come and join us. And let us go to heaven together through the blood of the Lamb. Be born again. Confess your sins. Believe on the Lord Jesus and accept the gospel for your whole life. Do it today. Do it right now. In Jesus' name, amen.
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0: Open thou mine eyes, that I may behold wondrous things out of thy law. As we draw aside to the burning bush of God's holy word, may the Spirit of God bless this reading to be a lamp to your feet and a light to your path. The scripture reading is from the Authorized Version of the Bible.
1: The Acts of the Apostles, chapter 28. And when they were escaped, then they knew that the island was called Melita. And the barbarous people showed us no little kindness, for they kindled a fire and received us every one, because of the present rain and because of the cold. And when Paul had gathered a bundle of sticks and laid them on the fire, there came a viper out of the heat and fastened on his hand. And when the barbarians saw the venomous beast hang on his hand, they said among themselves, "No doubt this man is a murderer, whom, though he hath escaped the sea, yet vengeance suffereth not to live." And he shook off the beast into the fire, and felt no harm. Howbeit they looked when he should have swollen or fallen down dead suddenly. But after they had looked a great while and saw no harm come to him, they changed their minds and said that he was a god. In the same quarters were possessions of the chief man of the island, whose name was Publius, who received us and lodged us 3 days courteously. And it came to pass that the father of Publius lay sick of a fever and of a bloody flux, to whom Paul entered in and prayed, and laid his hands on him, and healed him. So when this was done, others also which had diseases in the island came and were healed, who also honored us with many honors. And when we departed, they laded us with such things as were necessary. And after 3 months we departed in a ship of Alexandria, which had wintered in the isle, whose sign was Castor and Pollux. And landing at Syracuse, we tarried there 3 days, and from thence we fetched a compass and came to Rhegium. And after 1 day the south wind

0: and we came the next day to Puteoli, where we found brethren, and we desired to tarry with them 7 days. And so we went toward Rome. And from thence, when the brethren heard of us, they came to meet us as far as Appii Forum and the Three Taverns, whom when Paul saw, he thanked God and took courage. And when we came to Rome, the centurion delivered the prisoners to the captain of the guard. But Paul was suffered to dwell by himself with a soldier that kept him. And it came to pass that after 3 days, Paul called the chief of the Jews together, and when they were come together, he said unto them, Men and brethren, though I have committed nothing against the people or customs of our fathers, yet was I delivered prisoner from Jerusalem into the hands of the Romans, who, when they had examined me, would have let me go, because there was no cause of death in me. But when the Jews spake against it, I was constrained to appeal unto Caesar, not that I had aught to accuse my nation of. For this cause, therefore, have I called for you, to see you and to speak with you, because that for the hope of Israel I am bound with this chain. And they said unto him, We neither received letters out of Judea concerning thee, neither any of the brethren that came showed or spake any harm of thee. But we desire to hear of thee what thou thinkest. For as concerning this sect, we know that everywhere it is spoken against. And when they had appointed him a day, there came many to him into his lodging, to whom he expounded and testified the kingdom of God, persuading them concerning Jesus, both out of the law of Moses and out of the prophets, from morning till evening. And some believed the things which were spoken, and some believed not. And when they agreed not among themselves, they departed, after that Paul had spoken one word. Well spake the Holy Ghost by Esaias the prophet unto our fathers, saying, Go unto this people, and say, Hearing ye shall hear, and shall not understand, and seeing ye shall see, and not perceive. For the heart of this people is waxed gross, and their ears are dull of hearing, and their eyes have they closed, lest they should see with their eyes, and hear with their ears, and understand with their heart, and should be converted, and I should heal them. Be it known therefore unto you that the salvation of God is sent unto the Gentiles, and that they will hear it. And when he had said these words, the Jews departed, and had great reasoning among themselves. And Paul dwelt 2 whole years in his own hired house, and received all that came in unto him, preaching the kingdom of God, and teaching those things which concern the Lord Jesus Christ with all confidence, no man forbidding him.
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0: Welcome to Facing the Contemporary with God's Word, a program dedicated to dealing with the contemporary issues facing God's people in the light of the Word of God. God calls His people to a separation from the present evil age of trends and philosophies which are making inroads into the churches across the world. Only the Word of God can be the true discerning test for the times in which we live. May the Lord take the message from God's Word today and prove it to be a contribution to your life in facing the contemporary. And now, here is Dr. H.T. Spence with today's message.
1: As we leave, as God leads, as we leave the study of the Holy Spirit, my heart in recent days has been drawn to the concept of temptation. With the few burdens on my heart as God will lead. And today I want to deal with the original temptation. If you'll turn to the book of Genesis, chapter 1, in Genesis chapter 1, we begin the reading in verse 26. And God said, "Let us make man in our image after our likeness, and let him have dominion over the fish of the sea and over the fowl of the air and over the cattle and over the earth and over every creeping thing that creepeth upon the earth." So God created man in His own image. In the image of God created He him. Male and female created He them. And God blessed them, and God said unto them, "Be fruitful and multiply and replenish the earth and subdue it, and have dominion over the fish of the sea and over the fowl of the air and over every living thing that moveth upon the earth." In chapter 2, in verse 15, "And the Lord God took the man and put him into the garden of Eden to dress it and to keep it. And the Lord God commanded the man, saying, 'Of every tree of the garden thou mayest freely eat, but of the tree of the knowledge of good and evil thou shalt not eat of it, for in the day thou eatest thereof thou shalt surely die.'" And in chapter 3 and verse 1, "Now the serpent was more subtle than any beast of the field which the Lord God had made. And he said unto the woman, 'Yea, hath God said, ye shall not eat of every tree of the garden?' And the woman said unto the serpent, 'We may eat of the fruit of the trees of the garden, but of the fruit of the tree which is in the midst of the garden, God hath said, ye shall not eat of it, neither shall ye touch it, lest ye die.' And the serpent said unto the woman, 'Ye shall not surely die. For God doth know that in the day ye eat thereof, then your eyes shall be opened, and ye shall be as gods, knowing good and evil.' And when the woman saw that the tree was good for food, and that it was pleasant to the eyes, and a tree to be desirous to make one wise, she took of the fruit thereof, and did eat, and gave also unto her husband with her. And he did eat. And the eyes of them both were opened. And they knew that they were naked, and they sewed fig leaves together and made themselves aprons. And they heard the voice of the Lord God walking in the garden in the cool of the day. And Adam and his wife hid themselves from the presence of the Lord God amongst the trees of the garden. And the Lord called unto Adam and said unto him, 'Where art thou?' And he said, 'I heard thy voice in the garden, and I was afraid, because I was naked and I hid myself.' And he said, 'Who told thee that thou wast naked? Hast thou eaten of the tree which I commanded thee that thou shouldest not eat?' And the man said, the woman whom thou gavest to be with me, she gave me of the tree, and I did eat. And the Lord God said unto the woman, what is this that thou hast done? And the woman said, the serpent beguiled me, and I did eat. May God bless his own word to our heart this morning. Within the study of theology, there has always been a great debate about the original sin and the original sinner. In contemplating this theme, a person has got to be careful that he designates the context. If we're talking about the original temptation and the original sin and the original sinner of the universe or in history itself, it will be Satan. But if we're talking about, and this is a valid observation, of the original sin coming from an original temptation, and the original sinner of the earth, the planet earth, or for humanity, we will have to say not Satan, but Adam. To understand the concept of temptation, what it is, how it works, we must go back to the first created entities of personality, which will be angels. We believe that somewhere between Genesis 1:1 and Genesis 1:2, that the angels were created and the fall of a third of these came during that angelic time period. As to how the first original sin or the original temptation and the original sinner, we must go back to Isaiah 14 and Ezekiel 28 and see how this came about. The Bible talks and tells us very plainly that Lucifer, which was his name before his fall, was one of the greatest and probably the greatest angel that God ever created. He was somewhat of the holy counterpart of the Son of God. While Gabriel was the holy counterpart of the Father and Michael the holy counterpart of the Holy Spirit. This may be the reason why the Son was to come to the planet Earth to sin, because it was his angel that fell. Whereas if Gabriel would have been the angel to fall, or Michael had been the angel to fall, would the same unfolding have taken place concerning the Trinity and their revelation to creation? But it's in these two passages of Isaiah 14, Ezekiel 28, that it is clearly evident that the first temptation since creation that ever took place of the universe was a temptation from within. In carefully reading those two passages of the powers behind the king of Tyre and the king of Babylon, there is no evidence that there was an external temptation that came to Lucifer. But there were two facets that drew heavily upon his heart within, and that was the reality of his beauty and the reality of his glory. There had to have been, and I'm talking an angelic time at this point, there had to have been some contemplation by Lucifer about himself in the light of God. Why has evolution become not just a philosophy and a science of our time, but it is a very aggressive and powerful philosophy of our time? I believe the scriptures bear weight in these two passages that Lucifer thought he could become as great as God. Did he believe in an evolutionary theory? It is evident when he came into existence, God was already there. But did he convince himself in his thought process that God is just before him? That God was not eternal, just like he was not eternal, but that God came into existence before him, and given enough time, angelic time, he could become as great as God. Time is the essence. He looked at himself inwardly. Did he view himself as beautiful as God? That his merchandise or the possessions of his existence were just as glorious as God? And from within, he came to the conclusion that he could become God as God is God. And that he was just as beautiful, he was just as glorious. And in that mindset, he convinced 1/3 of the holy angels, Revelation chapter 12, he convinced them he could be God. One of the characteristics of absolute obedience is absolute obedience to God. You give it to no other. And to convince 1/3 of the angels to become obedient to him, to glorify him as God, so the deception was not just from within. As the original temptation, but he now became the first tempter in heaven to convince 1/3 of the angelic world to cast in their lot, believing that in time he would become as great as God. But in the book of Genesis, as we begin to read concerning the creation of man, and it must be said in Genesis chapter 1, verse 26 and 27 and 28, that God placed the man creature in a position similar as that of Lucifer concerning beauty and glory. The beauty and the glory will not by no means be as great as Lucifer's, but God will give man his beauty. God will give man his glory. We read that clearly in Hebrews chapter 2. But he also will present to man another ingredient, that he will be the governor of this planet. Lucifer wanted to become the God of heaven. He wanted his throne to be above all the stars, all of the angels. And yet he only could convince 1/3 to cast in their lot with him. But now when God made man, this creature, He made him in his beauty. He made him in the image and likeness of God. This is something we don't read about angels. And we are told in verse 28 of chapter 1 that God is going to cause this man or appoint this man to have dominion over the planet. He only gives him one restriction. In Genesis chapter 2, that within this garden of delight, something like heaven, on earth, placing him as a governor or a God with a little g, and telling him one restriction within this heaven on earth, Eden, the garden of delight, that he can eat of all of the trees of the garden freely, but the tree of the knowledge of good and evil he is not to eat of, for in the day that he eateth thereof, he will surely die. Lucifer was a ruler. Lucifer had a throne. Lucifer was beauty. Lucifer had glory. But he wanted to become as God in a total independence from God. Total independence from God. Well, we read everything's going along all right in the first two chapters, until we come to Genesis chapter 3. And we read of the first assault of Satan against God's representative on the earth. This man is in a similar situation that Lucifer was in that he is a ruler. But this rulership was given, just like Lucifer's rulership was given by divine permission. God divinely appointed this man to rule or be the governor of the planet. So there is a close association between the two. And now for Satan to enlarge his domain, he must now come to the planet Earth and convince this man to do what he did in heaven, to do on the heaven on earth what he did in the heaven of heavens. So now we read in chapter 3 that Satan will choose the most appropriate animal for this temptation, and this will be contrary to Lucifer. This temptation will come from without. These are things that Adam would not have thought about. We don't even read of any implication in chapter 2. He's going along doing what he's supposed to do. He is in an authority by divine permission. He is yielding his will to the God over him, and we don't read of any thoughts contrary to this. But now, in chapter 3, of all of the animals, Lucifer is going to choose the Nikash. Now, it's evident that Satan had heard these words, and it causes me to come to a conclusion in chapter 2, verse 17, that this was an audible word that God gave to Adam, an audible word rather than mentally in his mind or in his heart, that Lucifer, now Satan, heard that word. And what was the word? It was a word in Adam's government that he was restricted from. The only thing he was restricted from. Now this Lucifer is going to observe the earth. And he is now Satan. He is now the devil. And Satan, the devil, does not like to come on his own. In 2 Corinthians chapter 11, he loves to come through another means. This is an important observation about temptation. The devil will not, in the early stages of temptation, come to man the way Satan is. He is wise enough in his dark wisdom to know he cannot come the way that he really is. He must choose a medium. He must choose an avenue that is less suspected. And of all of the serpents or the animals that he could have chose to become the medium that will be the least suspected was the Nikosh of verse 1, or in our English Bible, this matter of the serpent. But it's evident that Satan had heard the word, because in verse 1, this is the way he confronted the woman via the avenue of the serpent. Yea, hath God said, ye shall not eat of every tree. Satan will not reveal who he is. He will not reveal his purpose in coming. But he will always choose that which seems to be safe. And of all the ones he chose, this was a beast that was identified as a wise one. Who gave this serpent his name? It was Adam. Back in chapter 2, when Adam gave the names of all of the animals, we must not think that he's just throwing, I think I'll call you this, I think I'll call you this, I think I'll call you this. But Adam, with this powerful perception, with this perception in God, he's not even thinking of leaving God. He's not even thinking of going against God. He has no problem with having dominion under the divine permission of God. He has no problem with that at this point. He's the one that named him Nikosh. The serpent seemed to have been an upright animal. It's evident that he was able to communicate. Either the powers of man were such a proportion before the fall that they could mentally, telepathic communicate with animals. Or this animal literally, a vocal cord and everything, talked. But Adam had named him the Shining One. He had observed this animal. He had given this name to this animal, and he knew this animal was a very shrewd animal. It's nothing wrong with being shrewd. It's nothing wrong in being wise. It's nothing wrong in being careful, as long as it's in a holy context. And at this point, there's nothing to think the contrary to this. But it's evident that Satan knew what the restriction was. Now we must understand, the Bible calls him a descriptive term. Is this his real name? Is this the name he has taken on? Is this the name that God has given to him? He will be called in the Bible the devil. He will be called in the Bible Satanas, Diabolos and Satanas. Diabolos is a word that means a deceiver. This is something I've got to keep in mind in my journey through life, that the embodiment of the character and the disposition of Lucifer now is this word diabolos? He is a deceiver. He is a deceiver at heart. He is a deceiver in his disposition. But he is also Satanas, which means he is a slanderer. He is not just Revelation 12, a slanderer or an accusing of the brethren day and night, but this creature lives by slandering holy things. He exists by slandering God. He exists by slandering God's character and God's holiness and God's truth and God's word. He is constantly slandering the holy things. And this is the way he approached it. He first of all wanted to see how much Eve knew about God. I'm telling you, the devil is the tempter. A lot of times he comes on what seems to be innocent ground at the beginning, and he's just testing the waters. He's just testing the sailors on board. He's wanting to find out how much they really know. How much do they know about God? How much do they know about God's character? How much do they know about God's word? How much do they know? And he has very subtle ways to find out. The reason for this is because if a person is absolutely ignorant of God, a sinner who's never been to church, doesn't have a Bible, doesn't read the Bible, doesn't

really know about God. And so this is the way that it began. He began with a question to see how much Eve knew about what God had said. How much do you know? We are not told back in chapter 2 if God elaborated. He may have elaborated on it, and we are only given the pith of this truth, the nucleus of the truth. This happens several times in Scripture. A man's preaching in the book of Acts, and the Holy Spirit only gives us the core of that message. Doesn't give us all of the message. It lasted an hour. It lasted 2 hours. Did God give more, or is this all that God gave? It does not seem to be that she had been created yet. If we follow the sequence of Genesis 2, she doesn't come into existence until verses 21 and 22. And this statement was made to Adam back in verse 17. But it's evident in her response, she knew something about it. Was it the requirement of Adam? You tell your wife what I told about the restriction. God going through the head of the home to give the commands. But how much does she know from this approach of Diabolos and Satanas? He is going to be a deceiver. He is a slanderer. He is going to slander God, and he is going to deceive very meticulously, but he's got to find out what she knows. And she gives her response in verse 2, that the woman said unto the serpent, "We," referring to her husband and herself, "that we may eat of the fruit of the trees of the garden, but the fruit of the tree which is in the midst of the garden, God has said, ye shall not eat of it, neither shall ye touch it, lest ye die." So Satan begins the probe. For the greater difficulty in tempting a man or a woman is how much they know about God. I tell them, you can have people going to a Bible college like Foundations or a Bible church like Foundations Bible Church, and although they may have been for years, and yet because they never assimilated the knowledge of God, never studied it, never read it, things went in one ear and out the other, they still could be ignorant of God in many things, and the devil is testing the waters of that heart. How much do you really know? Well, when she gave the response in verse 2 and 3, there are two things that she did know. She knew the prohibition that we're not to eat of the tree of the knowledge of good and evil. And the second thing she knew was the penalty for disobedience. We will die. What is the prohibition and what is the penalty for disobedience? Well, it's at this point Satan now proceeds with this knowledge. This is what she knows. And Satan's response was an outright denial. This is a little surprising because this woman knows the prohibition and she knows the penalty. Why not take a little longer and become more subtle in the deception? How in verse 4 could he just come out like this? Well, amidst knowing the prohibition and knowing the penalty, and probably in the phrase, "neither shall ye touch it," which kind of distorts the prohibition, that this woman does not know any depth to this. She knows, but she does not have any depth to this knowledge. And he just comes out
and makes a bold statement in verse 4 that ye shall

0: not surely die. For God doth know that in the day that ye eat thereof, then your eyes shall be open, and ye shall be as gods, knowing good and evil. Now this was a bold step. For he called God a liar, and he accused the slanderer of God being deceptive with them. Will she take the bait? Will she back up and say, are you calling God a liar? Are you telling us that he was deceptive with us? Now these are thoughts this woman would have never had. These are thoughts that this man, Adam, would have never had if they were not given to him. I'm telling you, I grieve. Is when a boy or girl growing up in holy naivety, and you've done all you could to protect them, but somewhere in life, somewhere outside of your presence, somewhere outside of the earshot and the eye sight, an objective tempter comes and presents a thought they would not have thought on their own. It is one thing for a child at foundations to think, does God really exist? But there are some thoughts that would not enter that child or that teenager's life unless something or someone outside the holy environment presents to them thoughts and things and actions they would have never thought of on their own. There's some just natural thoughts that come, but there are thoughts in the realm of sin. I'm telling you, if we didn't have a boy to introduce it to us. I remember in Hopewell, Virginia, one afternoon playing football and finished football, 12, 13 years old. And there was a young boy in a barn right behind where we were playing, and he was smoking a cigarette. And all of us, when we finished playing, we saw the smoke coming out, and we went in there, and we thought this was terrible. Now, I'd seen smokers before, not this young. But the thing that afternoon, it was not so much the smoking, because I thought that was a dirty thing, and you'd hear him coughing now and then. But it was some of the talk that he gave, dirty talk, risque jokes that there were words I would have never thought of. I'd have gone for years, that thing, and never entering my mind, having no concept of it, but introduced. How much of the knowledge of God do you know? The content, the depth of that knowledge is going to be a determining factor to Diabolos, Satanas, of how the strategy he will use to be deceptive and slanderous against your God. These are thoughts they would not have thought of. And one of the reasons is because they had never had the sights that Lucifer had. They're not in heaven. They're in a garden like heaven on earth, a garden of delight. But they've never been to the heaven of heavens. They don't know the intrinsic reality of God. They didn't have the knowledge that Lucifer had of God before he fell. His will have to come from within. But Adam is somewhat dumb. He doesn't know that glory up there. He doesn't know the beauty up there. He doesn't know what it is around the throne of God up there. He only knows what's going down here, and it's a delight, it's beauty, there is glory. I am to be a governor of the planets. But his knowledge of God is not like the knowledge that Lucifer had. And so Lucifer, Satanas now, Diabolos, self-born, is going to take advantage of this non or lack of insight to the knowledge. He discerned, he could be bold with this couple. He could call God a liar. He could accuse God of being deceptive with them. And the thought took hold. There is no gasping. There is no standing in awe. This thought took hold. This was an objective temptation that took hold of a heart. And we find it was not only slandering God, calling him a liar, and slandering God, accusing God of being deceptive, a Satanas with them. But verse 5, he said, "For God doth know that in the day ye eat thereof." The Hebrew is very graphic here. He knows that at once. On the very day, at once, immediately, when you eat, your eyes shall be opened, and ye shall be as gods, Elohim, the Trinity. For they knew nothing about gods. They only knew of one God. Elohim was his name. But you will know, you will perceive, your eyes will be able to penetrate what is good and what is evil. What is this? This is godlike. You have got to break your dependence upon from God. You've got to become independent. This is the only way that you're going to be God. You have got to break away from your dependence from God and your appointment as governor under the divine permission of God. You're going to have to break away from that. You've got to become your own God, independent. And the only way this is going to happen, you are going to have to be disobedient to what he says. For what you are absolutely obedient to, that is your God. So if you disobey and obey yourself and obey your thoughts and obey your desires, you become your own God, independent from the other God. This is the only way Satan will be able to take control of this planet. He had to convince man. You become your own God. You don't need God. You become your own God. You get your own glory. You get your own beauty. You get your own perception. Don't let him tell you what is right. Don't let him tell you what is wrong. You come to the conclusion with your own perception of what is right and what is wrong. Was this talking by experience that in the angelic day, at the very moment when his will united with his thoughts inwardly, his eyes were open? And he came up with this great scheme and great plan to overthrow God. And if he could get the majority of the angels to rebel, they could oust God from heaven. But only a third chose, and he still would have never been as powerful as God. He became his own deceiver. He became his own voice of slander against God. But now he is becoming the tempter to man in slander and in deception. Oh, they didn't know this was Satan. That God even revealed to him, you know, there was a rebellion in heaven at one time, and the greatest angel I ever made rebelled against me and took a third part of all of the angels. Did God even bring this up to Adam? Or was this a piece of knowledge that Adam did not know and Satan took advantage of this? This was a piece of knowledge he didn't know. Adam didn't know. And so he's coming through a medium that he is not even expecting Satan to be in this. If you'll turn to 2 Corinthians. In 2 Corinthians chapter 11, when Paul was warning the Corinthians concerning the false teachers coming, verse 13 of chapter 11, for such are false apostles, deceitful workers, transforming themselves into apostles of Christ. They're not going to come in their rawness, just like Satan will not come in his rawness, but he has a way of convincing. This is all right. This is all right. And he says, there's no marvel on this, for Satan himself is transformed into an angel of light, and therefore it is no great thing that if his ministers also be transformed as ministers of righteousness, whose end shall be according to their works. But going back in chapter 11, verse 3, that I fear lest by any means that the serpent, as the serpent beguiled Eve through his subtlety, so your mind shall be corrupt from the simplicity is in Christ Jesus. If you'll notice, this is what the woman said back in chapter 3, verse 13, that the serpent beguiled me. This is a powerful word in the Hebrew, is that he caused me to forget. I'm telling you, when the devil comes through whatever medium, it may through be the medium of money, materialism, honorable materialism, or he may come through pornography, or he may come through, we don't actually see the devil, but he is coming at the point that we will be the least resistant to for the temptation. The least resistant to. Why, we've even got pornographers who profess to be Christians. Some years ago, we had coming to Club Face down on 301, owned by Mr. Warren, a male strip tease act. But all of the men professed to be Christians. And they came and gave their show Saturday night, and it was written up so nice, so nice. And we wrote an article against it, the moral decline and the pornography and the nakedness of our time. And I'm telling you, we had letters coming in from women who said that we had no right to say anything bad about this burlesque group because they, the women, some said, well, I'm a deaconess in the church, and I went to church on Sunday morning. Telling you, as long as they can put that word in Christian, people breathe a sigh of relief. well, this may not be that bad. The devil's not going to come in all of his glory. He is going to deceive, and he may not be as bold in his slander like we read here, but subtly in the presentation, if a person discerned the knowledge of the Word of God, they would realize this man or this thing or this temptation is slandering God. It's all right to do this. Or God is a God of love, and he will not send you to hell for this little thing. The first false eternal security preacher in history. It's found in chapter 3, verse 4. Ye shall not surely die. God's not going to do this to you. You're secure, Brother Adam. You're secure, Sister Eve. You're not going to die, whatever that word means. And you know, God, I don't know if he really loves you if he has kept back this goodness from you. Every temptation has innately the persuasive belief that God does not love you because he has withheld this from you. He does not love you because he has withheld this thing from you. And he is afraid you will become too independent. He's afraid he's going to lose his grip on you. He's afraid if you are too obedient or you are too disobedient, he is going to lose you. We're hearing it with regularity. Oh, you're just a follower of a man. Well, the devil has a bolder accusation. Oh, you're just a follower of God. You're just a follower of the Bible. Don't you have your own independent thinking? Don't you know that rock music could be used to help people and could be used to encourage people? And don't you think we're getting too starchy in our shirts and coming to church? Don't you think we need to kick off our shoes and lay back a little bit? You think that place is preaching, don't you think that's too strict of a God? You think God would be that way? You think he'd send you to hell? You think you'd burn in eternity? Do you think? And that's what happens. He forces us into humanly reasoning about God and his word. Humanly reasoning, and to finally get our mind off of what thus saith the Lord. Do you think that God would tell you this? Do you think that's the right interpretation? Do you believe that there are black and whites and absolutes? Do you think God is that rigid, that he's that puritanical? He's pulling on reason. Why, if you had a son, you wouldn't send him into a furnace or in the fireplace at your home, would you? His temptations pull on reason. I had a precious soul to call me this week, and I had warned this soul where they were going. I tell them they're going to manipulate your mind. And I said, you know what is right, and don't let them manipulate your mind and thinking. And we had gone for hours over things over recent years. You be careful what they say about this, and you be careful over here. And even though it's a Christian place, you be careful. And Lo and behold. Well, God's a God of abstracts. After all, you got blue, purple, and scarlet pomegranates in the Bible. And what about the cherubims they made in the Mosaic Tabernacle in the Solomonic Temple? They didn't know what a cherub meant. This is an abstract thing. I said, well, we got to back up on this. I said, do you know the color scarlet? You know the color blue? You know the color purple? And you know what a pomegranate is? Well, I know what a pomegranate is, and I know those three colors, and I may have never seen a pomegranate in one of those three colors, but I know the three colors, and I know the pomegranate, and my imagination will allow the two to come together. But I don't have an abstract here. And when it comes to the cherubims, there's two major factors they forgot to tell you. It's number one, that God gave the pattern to Moses in the tabernacle. And when we're talking about Aholiab and Bezalel who made this, the Bible said that the Spirit of God came upon them. And they made this. You're talking about verbal plenary inspiration of talking. This was verbal and plenary inspiration in making. There's no abstract, weird, subjective, impressionistic things coming out in the tabernacle. But I'm telling you, we're at a day now, even Christians are trying to get our reasoning off the Word of God. It's trying to get it off. You mean you're back in those days where you believe everything the Bible says is true? Are you that dumb in the light of science and technology that day, of our day? Whoever responded to our article, oh, the good doctor is talking about the supernatural and myth. Well, it's like Shelley at Oxford, who wrote his treatise on atheism and was expelled from school. And he made the observation, you could just will God out of existence, and he doesn't exist. This is what man believes today. You can just will the Bible off. You can will God off. You can will the morals of the Christian faith away, and they're gone. They don't exist. Well, if that be true, we all better become Christian scientists. The only thing that does exist is what we think exists, and if we don't think it exists, then it doesn't exist. You can talk and talk and talk. People can talk against the Bible, but you cannot harm the Bible. You can't harm God. Just by willing God out of existence doesn't will God out of existence. You won't die. God's afraid that you'll become like Him. God's afraid you will come to a perception and a discernment you've never known before. And the devil came to that when he fell, and he is convinced the supernatural perception he has now is greater than what he had before he fell. All these sodomites dressing up as women, they can't get away from the genders. What are you dressing up as a woman if you don't believe in you? Somebody's got to take on the woman role and the other keep the man role, and the same with the lesbians. You can't get away from the genders. You're going to know. You're going to perceive. Your eyes are going to be able to literally penetrate things that God's been afraid for you to see. But if Adam takes the fruit, He's going to have to release his hold on the scepter. You're not going to be able to hold the fruit and the scepter, Adam, together. If you're going to take that fruit, you're going to have to drop that scepter that God's given you. Man does not realize he has lost in going into sin rather than gaining. What Eve believed to be her liberation became her death. That's part of that deception and temptation. If you'll turn to the book of Ephesians in the New Testament in chapter 2, this devil, Diabolos, this Satanas, he's still in the business. I told the prisoners this morning, I said, what the devil's doing, he is good at it. He doesn't take coffee breaks. He doesn't take Pepsi or Coca-Cola breaks. He doesn't go to sleep. Ephesians chapter 2, verse 2, wherein in time past you walked according to the course of this world. And you not only walked according to the course of this world age, but you walked according to the prince of the power of the air. You did his bidding. Disobedience places us on the side of the devil. The spirit that now worketh in the children of disobedience. If you'll turn to 2 Corinthians chapter 4. Verse 3, but if our gospel be hid, it is hid to them that are lost. In whom? In whom? The God of this world, of this age, hath blinded the minds of them which believe not, lest the light of the glorious gospel of Christ, who is the image of God, should shine unto them. Eve knew God. Eve knew God's will. Eve knew God's word. But Satan was such a powerful talker that he literally convinced her to believe that human reasoning was greater than revelation. Oh, dear people, be careful. You talk about mind manipulation. The devil has a way to manipulate the thinking. That even our failures or our neutrality or our compromises will be for the glory of God. That this will help out. This will cause people to love you and love God if you do this. Human reasoning. I'm telling you, when we begin to approach the Word of God with the natural mind, it opens the door to repudiate the entirety of the Bible. That's why, one of the reasons why we are against a lot of these men who have all of these seminars and dealing with basic youth conflicts and so many other things, their entire ministry is dedicated to making the natural man better. But you get on that realm of thought, you get on that train of thought, and everything from the perspective of making the natural man better, cultivating a culture for the natural man, or just doing better. Get these six characteristics. Now, it will make a person naturally better, but we're now, it's in the realm of dealing with the natural. And that's why a lot of other things are never dealt with. It's because we've got the mind on the natural things and we have repudiated the divine revelation of God. There's all kinds of fruit out there. There's more than one tree fruit now out there. We've got religious fruit trees out there that God's word will rebuke and condemn. This morning, I ask you the question, how much do you really know about God? Satan's denial of it, the denial of the Word of God, will have the tendency to raise skepticism in the mind. Well, I wonder if it is true. And especially when you can't give an answer. I don't know what to say to that when they bring it up. I don't know what to say to it. Well, don't give in to it. You know it's wrong. It doesn't mean that you've got to know everything, the details. You just know that it's wrong. Stay away from it. Don't give time to discussion with it. The more you toy with it, the more you pitch your tent around that thing, after a while the devil's going to convince you through reason that your thoughts are better than revelation. We automatically come under Satan's authority when we disobey God. We automatically come under his authority when we disobey God. What snake is going to come into our garden tomorrow? What word from an employer? What word from a fellow employee? What word over a telephone is going to attack what we know about God? And it is so slick that it will convince us through human reasoning, well, maybe I have misunderstood, and that this more liberal way is the better one. Satan will never come in what he is. He will always come in the garment of another thing. He will never reveal what his motive and purpose is. But he may come with the first question, how much do you know about what God has told you? How much do you know? Our precious Heavenly Father, as we have introduced this subject matter today, we believe more and more that the serpents are ever increasing. They're in the churches now. They're even using line of reasoning. Do you think that God wants little things? Don't you think the big God wants big things? Don't you think God wants you to be healthy? Don't you think God wants you to be wealthy? Do you think that God would keep these things or say, I don't want you to have these things? Is that the true God? Or how can so many people be wrong? As close advisors told Martin Luther on the eve of the Reformation, how can the entire church be wrong and you think you're right? Logic would not even bring us to that conclusion. And sometimes we'll even have to fight human logic if it becomes an enemy to revelation. Be with our young people, Lord, as they grow older. Shield them as long as possible without things quickly being introduced that are dirty, that are defiling to them, that they would have never come to on their own. But some tempter out there, some video, being with some person privately and introduced. Satan will commit an apostate sin because his temptation was through none other but himself. But man had to be introduced to sin. Oh God, keep us in this age. Keep our children, spare them. It'll be a miracle if they make it through without hearing some junk and slut and dirt. And once they taste it, their eyes will be open. But it will not be to God. Help us all. Help us all to make it through the temptations of life. In Jesus' name we pray. Amen.
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0: Open thou mine eyes, that I may behold wondrous things out of thy law. As we draw aside to the burning bush of God's holy word, may the Spirit of God bless this reading to be a lamp to your feet and a light to your path. The scripture reading is from the Authorized Version of the Bible.
1: The Book of the Prophet Jeremiah, Chapter 38. Then Shephatiah the son of Mattan, and Gedaliah the son of Pashur, and Jukal the son of Shelemiah, and Pashur the son of Malchiah, heard the words that Jeremiah had spoken unto all the people, saying, Thus saith the Lord, He that remaineth in this city shall die by the sword, by the famine, and by the pestilence. But he that goeth forth to the Chaldeans shall live, for he shall have his life for a prey, and shall live. Thus saith the Lord, This city shall surely be given into the hand of the king of Babylon's army, which shall take it. Therefore the princes said unto the king, We beseech thee, let this man be put to death. For thus he weakeneth the hands of the men of war that remain in this city, and the hands of all the people, in speaking such words unto them. For this man seeketh not the welfare of this people, but the hurt. Then Zedekiah the king said, Behold, he is in your hand, for the king is not he that can do anything against you. Then took they Jeremiah, and cast him into the dungeon of Malchiah the son of Hamalek, that was in the court of the prison. And they let down Jeremiah with cords. And in the dungeon there was no water but mire. So Jeremiah sunk in the mire. Now when Ebed-Melech the Ethiopian, one of the eunuchs which was in the king's house, heard that they had put Jeremiah in the dungeon, the king then sitting in the gate of Benjamin, Ebed-Melech went forth out of the king's house and spake to the king, saying, My lord the king, these men have done evil in all that they have done to Jeremiah the prophet, whom they have cast into the dungeon. And he is like to die for hunger in the place where he is, for there is no more bread in the city. Then the king commanded Ebed-Melech the Ethiopian, saying, Take from hence 30 men with thee, and take up Jeremiah the prophet out of the dungeon before he die. So Ebed-Melech took the men with him, and went into the house of the king under the treasury, and took thence old cast clouts and old rotten rags, and let them down by cords into the dungeon to Jeremiah. And Ebed-Melech the Ethiopian said unto Jeremiah, Put now these old cast clouts and rotten rags under thine armholes under the cords. And Jeremiah did so. So they drew up Jeremiah with cords, and took him up out of the dungeon, and Jeremiah remained in the court of the prison. Then Zedekiah the king sent, and took Jeremiah the prophet unto him, into the third entry that is in the house of the Lord. And the king said unto Jeremiah, I will ask thee a thing, hide nothing from me. Then Jeremiah said unto Zedekiah, If I declare it unto thee, wilt thou not surely put me to death? And if I give thee counsel, wilt thou not hearken unto me? So Zedekiah the king sware secretly unto Jeremiah, saying, As the Lord liveth that made us this soul, I will not put thee to death, neither will I give thee into the hand of these men that seek thy life. Then said Jeremiah unto Zedekiah, Thus saith the Lord, the God of hosts, the God of Israel, If thou wilt assuredly go forth unto the king of Babylon's princes, then thy soul shall live, and this city shall not be burned with fire, and thou shalt live, and thine house. But if thou wilt not go forth to the king of Babylon's princes, then shall this city be given into the hand of the Chaldeans, and they shall burn it with fire, and thou shalt not escape out of their hand. And Zedekiah the king said unto Jeremiah, I am afraid of the Jews that are fallen to the Chaldeans, lest they deliver me into their hand, and they mock me. But Jeremiah said, They shall not deliver thee. Obey, I beseech thee, the voice of the Lord which I speak unto thee. So it shall be well unto thee, and thy soul shall live. But if thou refuse to go forth, this is the word that the Lord hath showed me. And behold, all the women that are left in the king of Judah's house shall be brought forth to the king of Babylon's princes, and these women shall say, Thy friends have set thee on, and have prevailed against thee. Thy feet are sunk in the mire, and they are turned away back. So they shall bring out all thy wives and thy children to the Chaldeans. And thou shalt not escape out of their hand, but shalt be taken by the hand of the king of Babylon, and thou shalt cause this city to be burned with fire. Then said Zedekiah unto Jeremiah, Let no man know of these words, and thou shalt not die. But if the princes hear that I have talked with thee, and they come unto thee, and say unto thee, Declare unto us now what thou hast said unto the king, hide it not from us, and we will not put thee to death, also what the king said unto thee, then thou shalt say unto them, I presented my supplication before the king, that he would not cause me to return to Jonathan's house to die there. Then came all the princes unto Jeremiah, and asked him, and he told them, according to all these words that the king had commanded. So they left off speaking with him, for the matter was not perceived. So Jeremiah abode in the court of the prison until the day that Jerusalem was taken, and he was there when Jerusalem was taken.
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0: The internationally known evangelist, Dr. Bob Jones Sr., during his earthly ministry, was one of God's great warriors for the faith.
1: My friends, I remember a good many years ago, I was going over the country speaking in high schools. I spoke in a certain high school in Alabama, and I just casually said, "Now, you can go to college if you want to go. You can do anything you ought to do. If you ought to go, you can go. You can always do everything you ought to do." And when the exercise was over, a very nice country young fellow came to me and said, "Dr. Bob," he said, "I don't want to be disrespectful. I don't take issue with you, but you said one thing this morning I just can't believe." I said, "What is it?" "Well, you said a fellow can do anything he ought to do." I said, "Yes, that's what I said." "Well," I said, "I ought to go to college, but I can't go." "Well," I said, "if you ought to go, you can go." "But," he said, "I haven't any money. Haven't enough money. I have some money, but haven't enough money to go." He said, "My father's a tenant farmer. Doesn't make much money. I made a good grade in high school, and the teacher, all of them, urged me to go to college, but I just can't get the money to go." Well, I looked at him, and I've always followed my hunches when I'm talking to young people, and sometimes older people, too. And I decided there was something to the young fella, and I said, "Well, how much money can you get?" "Well," he said, "I can get $15 a month. That's all I can get." He said, "My daddy said he could get that much money. Let me have $15 a month." "But," said, "you know, you can't go to college with $15 a month." "Well," I said, "I'll tell you what I'll do. You get $30 a month, and I'll help you out somehow or other with the rest of it. You get $30, $270, pay for your books and your registration fees, and I'll help you some way." He said, "I can't do it. I can't get that other $15 a month. That's $135 for 9 months. I can't get it." I said, "Now, wait a minute. It's 5 months before school opens. And if you can't get $135 in 5 months, you lack something. In America, anybody who doesn't have to support his parents, whose father and mother are able to take care of themselves, whose sisters and brothers are on the farm, anybody that can't get $135 in 5 months, you needn't come to school anyhow." He said, "Well, I just can't get it." "Well," I said, "there's a tremendous need for Christian leaders." He said, "Well, I am a Christian." Well, I went on off and forgot all about it. So when school opened, he showed up. After he got to school, I looked him over and I remembered. He said, "I'm here." I said, "Well, I'm glad you're here." I said, "You know, I told you you'd have to have $30 a month and your registration fees and so on." He said, "Yes, I remember." I said, "You told me you didn't have but $15 a month, though. How about it?" "Well," he said, "I got the other 15. I said, "How did you get it?" "Well," he said, "I got 15 men in my account. It'll make me a loan of $1 a month each for 9 months. I looked at him and I said, "Buddy, the effort you made to think that thing through and borrow that money was worth more to you in a year in college. You know, I find out that men are not much good that don't have to fight their way through some sort of difficulties. The best training in the world, the best intellectual training, is to get in some kind of a hole and figure a way out. How can I get out of this hole? How can I meet this obligation? How can I do this job? How can I get these lessons out of the way and figure a way through? It's wonderful how much you can do if you learn how. You know, you can sail any sea, climb any mountain, scale any wall, or do anything in this world that you ought to do. If you ought to do it, there's always a way to do it. And one thing the matter with young people in this country is they've had too easy a time. You can say what you please about the old system of education. When I went to school, even off to college, and I walked in, they said, "Take mathematics." I said, "I don't like it." They said, "You take mathematics. We'll tell you what to take. You take Latin. You take it." And they drilled into me the feeling that it's what's hard for you is good for you. You know, all this modern live-your-own-life, do-as-you-please stuff's well nigh ruined us. Whatever I want to do, somebody says I'm going to do. And we have developed in this nation of ours a hothouse plant character. So few young people can stand the cold, the winter winds. They have to have a steam-heated hothouse, hot plant life. That's the way most of us are living, the way we were reared. You can say what you please about that old-time civilization, those old Americans, those early days in this country. God bless the Puritans. God bless their memory. God bless those that told their children, you can do this, you ought to do it, and you can do it. Well, I remember an old maid school teacher when I was a boy. I'd take an example to her, we said, in mathematics and arithmetic, and say, I can't work it. She'd look at me and say, you go work it. It'll do you good to work it. And I'd go back and work it. I'm glad that I didn't have an easy time. I'm glad I've known something about hardships. You know, the Bible nowhere makes it easy for people. The Bible says if you live godly, you'll suffer persecution. Jesus Christ never lowered his standards. He said, if you want to go with me, deny yourself. Put yourself on a cross. Crucify yourself. You want to go with me? Come on, let's go. He never made it easy. If he'd have made it easy for his disciples, they wouldn't have done anything. The education of his day wasn't easy. Paul, that little Jew that met him on Damascus Road, when the light flashed from heaven, you couldn't stop him. He had something in him, driving power, and that's what we need. Say, men and women, as I've gone up and down the land and have talked to young people, and they've said to me, old Dr. Bob, you know, if I could have had this lesson drilled into me, if you ought to do something, you can do it. One time a woman said, you know, God wanted me to be a missionary, but I couldn't be a missionary. Well, I said, he didn't want you to then. God's an intelligent God. God never makes you dream dreams that can't come true. And God never dashes your hopes, if they're the right kind of hopes. You can do anything you ought to do. You can travel any road you ought to travel. There's no difficulty you can't face by the grace of God if you ought to face it. It's not easy to do right. It's not easy to be what God wants us to be. It is not easy sometimes to do the will of God. The road's not always an easy road, but it leads to a good place. It leads to a city with streets of gold and gates of pearl and jasper walls and crystal fountains and cloudless days. It leads to a city where there's no night. You know, the road that leads to the best things on earth are never easy roads. And Jesus said, straight is a gate. S-T-R-A-I-T, hard is a gate. Narrow the way that leads unto life. And few there be that go that way. He said the other road's a broad one, wide open, plenty of space in it. Many people traveling that way, but it leads to the wrong place. You can do anything you ought to do. You can be anything you ought to be. For back of every command that God ever gave man, he puts his own omnipotence. And with the omnipotent push along the road of God's purpose for your life, you can travel that road until the job's done. Our Father, help us today to realize the truth of this. Jesus Christ makes it plain that his grace is sufficient. God's grace is sufficient. And any of us can do anything we ought to do. Help us to see it. Help us to believe it. So help us to find out what we ought to do. And help us to trust God for grace to do what we ought to do. We pray in the precious name of the Lord Jesus Christ. Amen.
0: You've heard Dr. Bob Jones, Sr., internationally known evangelist, who during his earthly ministry was one of God's great warriors for the faith.
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1: Today on Forwarding the Faith, we want to begin a series of messages entitled, Wherefore God Gave Them Up. Oh, dear friend, we are living in desperate days of moral and spiritual decline. They are bringing us closer to the tribulation period of the judgment from God. But there is another judgment that I believe we are witnessing that is declared in 1 Peter chapter 4, verse 17. For the time is come that judgment must begin at the house of God. And if it first begin at us, what shall the end be of them that obey not the gospel of God? It is clear that a judgment upon the church will begin before God's judgment upon the world. The burden in this series of messages is to draw our attention to the judgment that is upon the world at this time in history. And then later we will deal with the judgment of God we believe is happening in the institutional church to bring it to its end on earth. Oh, may God help us as we prayerfully enter into these end-time judgments from heaven upon humanity on earth. One of the past

various sins of fornication, the general term for all sexual acts of uncleanness is that word fornication. There is a line that can be crossed where one goes beyond the acts of fornication and enters into a state of those sins, making a supreme ruling choice to never leave that state or condition of sin. Only God knows when this line is crossed and when He has given an individual up to that state or condition of that particular sin. The acts of fornication are mentioned in several passages of Scripture. One of the classic contexts is found in 1 Corinthians chapter 6, verse 9. Know ye that the unrighteous shall not inherit the kingdom of God. Be not deceived, neither fornicators, nor idolaters, nor adulterers, nor effeminate, nor abusers of themselves with mankind. This is a day where man boldly attempts to excuse his growing perverted sins. Some social leaders declare that such behavior is due to genetic flaws or the side effects of animal behaviorism from our evolutionary past, or poor education or family background, or even the alignment of the stars and planets at our birth. These leaders refuse to acknowledge God. They refuse to acknowledge the fall of man from original goodness. And they refuse to acknowledge their own personal birth pollution in sin. 1 Corinthians chapter 6, verse 9 strongly declares that no such person can be a Christian with these forms of wickedness still part of his life. The phrase in 1 Timothy chapter 1, verse 10, them that defile themselves with mankind, is the description of the sodomites, or commonly called today homosexuality. Jude, in his brief epistle, declares that this particular sin is, quote, in verse 7, going after strange flesh. These words of 1 Corinthians chapter 6, verse 9, were very confrontational from Paul to a city like Corinth. Paul continues in verse 11, and such were some of you, but ye are washed, but ye are sanctified, but ye are justified in the name of the Lord Jesus and by the Spirit of our God. Among the people of the church of Corinth, there had been a radical change from these various forms of evil lifestyles. Though God has delivered and radically changed lives from such sins, there is a growing number in our society that are giving and have fully given themselves over to the depth of these sins. God knows that no matter what He does, these people will never turn from such fornicating sins. The power of pride has congealed their wills in defiance against God and in the perseverance of these sins. Such sins are the worst in the natural pride of man, for they are sins of self-gratification. In church history, these sins are often called brutal lust or unholy indulgences. To quickly note the terms mentioned in the list of 1 Corinthians chapter 6, verse 9, the first sin mentioned is fornication. It is a term we generally think of as a sin between two unmarried persons or two persons not married to each other. However, the Greek word here covers the gamut of all sexual uncleanness. The second term, adultery, is sexual perversion against the marriage union. We then have the word effeminate. This is a term
that identifies a man possessed.

possessing characteristics of a woman. Until recent attempts by modernistic liberal teachers to reinterpret the Bible to fit their immoral programs, this word has been interpreted as referring to men who are woman-like. It is a word aptly applied to sodomites. The word effeminate comes between adulterers and abusers of themselves with mankind, both of which refer to sins of immorality. It is often been interpreted throughout church history and basically in the limelight of the interpretation of historic Christianity as sodomy, or coming from the sins found in the city of Sodom in Genesis chapter 19. It is contemporarily called homosexuality. When Paul, writing to the Romans from the deeply immoral city of Corinth, presented the sins of the Gentile world, he gave a classic presentation of sodomites in Romans chapter 1. In this passage of Scripture, three vivid steps or stages are presented of God's judgment of giving up either a person or a nation. These steps need to be carefully viewed in the light of where our own country, the United States, is at this time in its deep plight of immorality. We must acknowledge at the outset that the United States has entered into the third and final stage of God's giving us up. But we need to observe, how did we come this far? Historically, how did the unfolding of these stages take place? In our next broadcast, we want to carefully deal with three passages of Scripture that are found in Romans chapter 1. May I read these? Wherefore God also gave them up to uncleanness through the lust of their own hearts, to dishonor their own bodies between themselves, who changed the truth of God into a lie and worshiped and served the creature more than the Creator, who is blessed forever. Amen. Those verses of Romans chapter 1, verse 24 and 25, become the first stage. It is when God gives an individual or a nation up to uncleanness. The second stage that we will deal with in our next broadcast is found in Romans chapter 1, verses 26 and 27. For this cause God gave them up unto vile affections, for even their women did change the natural use into that which is against nature. And likewise also the men, leaving the natural use of the woman, burned in their lust one toward another, men with men, working that which is unseemly, and receiving in themselves that recompense of their error, which was meet. The second stage is God gave them up unto vile affections. And the third stage will be found in Romans 1, verse 28. And even as they did not like to retain God in their knowledge, God gave them over to a reprobate mind to do those things which are not convenience. Three stages. Number one, God gave them up to uncleanness. The second stage, God gave them up unto vile affections. And the third stage, God gave them over to a reprobate mind. In our next broadcast, we want to carefully take these stages and where did they begin? Where did God give the United States over? At what point in our history
can we clearly see God giving up. May God help us in these days when God is turning his back on our country, and the only hope we have is the secret coming of the Lord in a rapture.

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1: You have just heard Forwarding the Faith with Dr. H.T. Spence, pastor and president of the Foundation's Ministries in Dunn, North Carolina. 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And you have been listening to our weekday edition of Forwarding the Faith. 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

0: Foundations Bible College in Dunn, North Carolina brings you this gospel broadcast with its founder, Dr. O. Talmage Spence. As a preacher of righteousness for more than 50 years, Dr. Spence proclaimed the conviction and compassion of the very Word of God. The Wonderful Word Hour is brought to you with the earnest prayer that the Bible will become dearer to the heart and that the spiritual warfare against sin and error will become stronger in the life. And now, here's a pointed message from the Bible by Dr. Spence.
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2: I read God's Word today from Hebrews, the 11th chapter, beginning in verse 8. By faith Abraham, when he was called to go out into a place which he should after receive for inheritance, obeyed. And he went out not knowing whither he went. By faith he sojourned in the land of promise as in a strange country, dwelling in tabernacles with Isaac and Jacob, the heirs with him of the same promise. For he looked for a city which hath foundations, whose builder and maker is God. I want to speak today upon the subject of the pilgrim. First of all, I want to inquire, do you understand what a pilgrim is? Do you know what a Christian pilgrim is on this earth? Well, a Christian pilgrim is a man journeying on earth with an absorbing purpose